as we wind it down, I want to thank everyone for tuning in and listening. Thank you for coming along on this excursion. Let's keep the soul going, though. Peace and love to everyone. Stay true to what you do. Until next time.

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0: 988 is the new three-digit number for call, text, or chat that connects people to the existing National Suicide Prevention Lifeline, where compassionate, accessible care and support are available for anyone experiencing mental health-related distress. People can use 988 if they are having thoughts of suicide, mental health or substance abuse crises, or any other kind of emotional distress. People can also dial 988 if they are worried about a loved one who may need crisis support. 988 is available for support 24 hours a day, 7 days a week, across the U.S.
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1: Yeah. And I ain't never had this happen before. Heartbreak so deep. Heart broke so deep it broke into a melody like this.

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2: 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Right here on KONN, 100.1 FM. And you know how I do it, as you can hear in the background. Just playing strictly underground hip-hop at its finest. Boom bap, rawness, bring it to your eardrum, making your head knock. Keeping it 100, because this is 100.1 FM. So we're going to start it off tonight with a mix. I would like to say it's from, I'd like to say about 2009, 2010. Some classics that you might have slept on. Hit us up at 1kcradio.org with some requests. So with that being said, we're about to get into this mix right here. KONN.

Kansas City, what's good? This hip-hop thing is worldwide, baby. We just played a track right there from a Japanese MC from Tokyo. Can't really say the name for you, but like I said, hip-hop is worldwide. It's everywhere. So we just had to show love to those cats right there. Everything we're playing is on vinyl. So there is no CDs, no Serato, no laptops. Just keeping it 100. 100.1 FM, that is. Icon Radio, man. Keep it locked. We're going to keep this mix going for another 15 minutes. Then we're going to get into some old school. But hopefully y'all feeling this, man, because this is just, this is what we love, man. This is what we do. Real.

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1: That's right, that's right. I'm back in the building right here on KONN. Hopefully everybody enjoyed that mix right there. That last track you heard was off of Rakim's album, The Seventh Seal, from 2009. It's a pretty decent album. We also played some DITC. Oh man, we played some Screwball right there in the beginning. That was actually a pretty decent year for underground hip hop. But underground hip hop does not stop, because KONN 100.1 FM keeps it going. We keep bringing it to you. If there's anything that you'd like to submit or anything you'd like to hear, please hit us on the email at 1kcradio.org. I don't like to talk too much. I like to speak with my hands. So let's just keep this mix going, man. We got another one coming up. We're going to smooth it out for you. Just on some chill steez, you know what I mean? So Kansas City, I hope you're feeling this. Let's start it off with some Binary Star.
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Your homie DJ Real One in the mix right now. Hopefully y'all feeling this, man. We just smoothed it out for you. Gonna keep it going for about 20 more minutes. I'm feeling the smooth steez right here. Every time I hear that Tribe Called Quest song, I think of my homie Catch 22. He used to bump that all the time back in the day. And all these songs, man, for people who never heard them, it's like

0: Yes, sir. Terminology on that track. I just love that track, man. Hip-hop is the love of my life. How about y'all? We're going to keep it going with one more song. We're going to play some De La Soul featuring Biz Markie. Let's go.
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2: 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You got to kick that new stuff. You ain't been out for years.

0: Another one in the books for us, right here on 100.1 FM. This your host and DJ, DJ Real One. You've been checking me out right here on Icon Radio. We played a lot of smooth joints for you to end the show. It would not be a smooth mix without Tribe Called Quest. So rest in peace, Fife Dog. We also played that Guru, so rest in peace, Guru. Gotta say that every time. Hopefully everybody enjoyed the show. Check us out next week. We're gonna keep it going like this, representing that underground hip-hop, that boom bap. You know how we do. Once again, thank you to everybody who checked us out. We represent that urban community, and we are the only ones in Kansas City doing it. So on that note, peace. We out.
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0: 988 is the new three-digit number for call, text, or chat that connects people to the existing National Suicide Prevention Lifeline, where compassionate, accessible care and support are available for anyone experiencing mental health-related distress. People can use 988 if they are having thoughts of suicide, mental health or substance abuse crises, or any other kind of emotional distress. People can also dial 988 if they are worried about a loved one who may need crisis support. 988 is available for support 24 hours a day, 7 days a week, across the U.S.
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3: From the Pet Resource Center of Kansas City, I'm Madison Brown.
2: And I'm Dave Shapiro, and welcome to the busiest place on earth, or at least the busiest place on the corner of 59th and Troost, although the gas station across the street is pretty busy too. Anyway, we're the Pet Resource Center of Kansas City. We're a nonprofit whose goal is to keep pets and people together through supportive services. Madison, how are you?
3: I'm doing pretty good. I'm dealing with some serious allergies today, but, you know, I'm going.
2: Okay. All right. Yeah. There was a delayed entrance from you today, and it seems like that's just going around.
3: Oh, yeah. I had to call the doc

0: about a little guy that lives in a blue world and all day and all night. And everything he sees is just blue. I'm blue. Dabba-dee. Dabba-die. Based on TikToker I.M.Muddy's decision to only buy blue toys for her Doberman Banks, you might think she was simply an Eiffel 65 fan, but that's not the case. At least we don't think so. Her new blue devotion comes from her use of a filter called dog vision, which gives users a glimpse of the world through a dog's eyes. See, the way we perceive the world is determined by photoreceptors in our eyes called rods and cones. Humans have more cones than rods, which are more sensitive to different wavelengths of light and allow us to see a larger spectrum of color than dogs, who have rod-dominated eyes. Dogs have what's called dichromatic color vision, perceiving the world in shades of blue and yellow. In humans, the closest equivalent is what a human with red-green color blindness is able to see. So, the TikToker's decision to buy only blue toys is because, quote, everyone deserves some color in their life, and a vibrant blue toy will be very easily spotted by a dog.
1: You know, Dave, that's probably why a dog's favorite toy is a tennis ball. I mean, who wouldn't like a big yellow thing flying through the sky? Obviously, they're going to chase after that.
0: Yeah, of course, for sure. You know, and it's interesting because there was a lot of discussion that came, in response to this, I'm only buying blue toys. And, you know, there are some dogs that just go after whatever, and it doesn't even matter what color it is.
1: Having a female dog, I do usually try to buy the pink toys. I'm not going to lie, I'm a sucker for pink. But now knowing that they can see blue way better, I'm definitely going to reach for the blue toys now.
0: Yeah. Hey, you know, we're breaking down the gender binary here. Well, what's up next?
1: I actually have a very interesting story for you, Dave. Bobby, the world's oldest living dog, celebrated his 31st birthday this May. Bobby was born on May 11th, 1992, making him a Taurus, in a rural Portuguese village of Conqueiros. His owner, Leonel, says his exceptional health and long life are from living in a calm, peaceful environment and his diet of only human food. Leonel goes on to say that Bobby has never been on a tie-out or a leash and has always been able to free roam as he pleases. Though in his old age, Bobby usually prefers to stay on the family farm. Bobby's owners even had a birthday party to celebrate with more than 100 people in attendance from all over the world. Bobby was, of course, given a special treat of local fish and meats, and a dance troupe was even scheduled to perform. It sounds like Bobby has life all figured out, and that we could all learn a little from Bobby. Live stress-free, enjoy good food, and surround yourself with the people who love you. Happy birthday, Bobby.
0: Happy birthday, Bobby. And then, of course, there's the, you know, the legalese that comes after. Don't just feed your dog only human food. Treats are okay every once in a while. Don't sue us.
1: Yes, please don't start feeding your dog chicken legs and stuff like that.
0: Yeah, exactly. No, I mean, and that's the thing is that it's very interesting the way that, you know, we approach animal welfare here versus out in more rural areas. Like if this is a farm and this is a European country. And so there are just different ideas about what you do with dogs and how you treat dogs and what you feed them. And that's all well and good. I mean, look at this guy. He's doing great.
1: Absolutely. Like, I want to have Bobby's life, living on the farm all day, soaking up all the love.
0: Yeah, exactly. Yeah. I doubt I could get that many people to show up to my birthday party. So.
1: For real. 100 people from all over the world. Like, yeah. Come on.
0: Yeah, exactly. Okay. Well, you know, this week we're going to talk about our partnership with K-State. We had Dr. Ron Orchard on not that long ago to talk about the program, but we thought it would be better just to kind of take you out into the field and show you what it's like for these students to go and experience what our team experiences every day.
2: I've been a big fan of your organization for a long time, back even when you were the spay-neuter at Kansas City.
0: This is Dr. Ron Orchard. He's a PhD student in leadership communications and shelter medicine fellow at K-State University. If his voice sounds familiar to you, a person who definitely listens intently to every episode, it's because we just had him on a few months ago to talk about our partnership with the shelter medicine program at K-State.
2: It wasn't until we started developing a new course underneath the shelter medicine umbrella that's called community outreach, and that's my main responsibility,

0: that we were really able to justify and figure out a way logistically to get students to partner with your organization. Look at us now. We're starting to plan year two of what year two would even look like working with you.
1: But what does it look like? It's one thing to talk about it and another to see it in action, to see how it benefits the students, our clients, our organization, and our community. So I went out with them one Friday to get a taste of it.
2: We will be moving.
3: There's that. Is there a more secure place for me to put this?
2: Yes, you can put it in a kennel.
3: Okay, great.
2: This is why
1: we're on what I'm calling the beast. I don't know if that's actually what it's called, but I don't know what else you'd call it. It's K-State's huge white and purple RV outfitted with everything you'd want in a mobile vet clinic. A surgery suite, exam spaces, kennels, and lots of supplies. Dr. Ron is with us, of course, as is Ramona, our stalwart community field coordinator who helps make sure everything's in order so that we can be as efficient as possible in the field and get to the people who need this help the most. On the way to the first stop, I sit in the seats and back with the three students who will be assessing patients in the field today.
3: What's your name?
4: I'm Nathan Hansen.
3: Okay. What's your name?
5: Elizabeth Scarborough.
3: And what's your name?
6: I'm Madeline Hall.
3: Okay, great.
1: Nathan has just finished his fourth year. He's already walked, so technically he's a doctor. Madeline is just finishing her third year, whereas Elizabeth is just finishing her first year. The division of labor is that Nathan and Madeline will be doing most of the actual exam work and problem solving, and Elizabeth will be acting as field tech. They tell me as best they can over the din of the vehicle about their other experiences in the field, specifically a recent stint with the Street Dog Coalition, an organization with outposts all over the U.S. that focuses on the pets of people experiencing houselessness. As ever with organizations doing this kind of outreach, the conversation centers on what resources they provided, not just for the pets, but for the people as well.
4: Yeah, they had loose clothing. They had, it was like, I can't remember the brands of it, but they had this like wireless service provider thing. And then, of course, there was us as well.
3: Right.
4: Yeah. They had all sorts of resources. So
5: mental health services.
1: Our first stop is, to my mind, the best example we have all day of what the program is supposed to do. When we arrive on site, Dr. Orchard gives the students a rundown of what we're going to see.
7: So it sounds like we've got a mom and a dad dog and a litter of puppies. Mom, there's a reported history of shaking her head, so we're thinking some ear type of issues. So we'll take a look at that, maybe do a cleaning and possibly administer some ear medication.
4: How old are the puppies? Are we vaccinating them?
7: 11 weeks old. And so I guess once we start working with the client, they may have already received some vaccination. So
1: Omar and his family were referred to us through another organization because there was a language barrier. Except, as we discover when we get there, despite his English being a little rough, his comprehension is good, and we're mostly able to communicate just fine. There's a little bit of figuring out the right English words so that he knows what we mean and we understand what he means, but that's just part of doing the work we do. Where there's a will, there's a way. And anyway, we have Spanish speakers back at the clinic who will follow up with phone calls to make sure everybody understands everything, because there will be a lot to understand. Their house is a little off Independence Avenue in the Northeast, a nice little block with some cute houses and families just doing their best to get by. Across the street is a house with two dogs in the front yard. One of them, an Anatolian Shepherd, barks almost continuously. Ramona steps off the vehicle to chat with Omar.
2: Has mom had vaccines?
8: I don't think so.
2: Okay.
8: I don't want that to have vaccine. Also,
2: she's got ear stuff. Okay, if you want to grab mama first, and then puppies have not had vaccines?
8: No.
2: Okay, Ray's out there to kind of help you.
8: He's not bad, but seen too.
2: Okay, is he friendly?
8: I will bring him.
1: First up is the mama dog, Era. A name that, according to my research, is actually a female name of Hebrew origin, meaning guardian. And like a good guardian, she's wary of us at first. But once we get her on the vehicle, she calms down some and we're able to get a look at her, which is good because she's got those ear problems. Meanwhile, we chat with Omar about what he wants overall for the pets in his care.
8: Barat, if you please neutral castrate, I don't know what is the right word.
4: Spay would be for females. Yep.
8: It's good for me, you know.
4: Okay.
8: I don't want a more generation and just a problem.
4: Sure.
1: Like a lot of folks, Omar and his family didn't really choose to have pets. Rather, the pets chose them. Mom and dad showing up one day with a litter already on the way. He's keeping the puppies for now until he can get them vaccinated and fixed. He says he's seen too many dogs roaming the streets because people aren't getting their pets fixed, which is likely how he ended up in this situation in the first place. Nathan tries to ascertain when their vet will be down this way to do the surgery, but Ramona lets him know that it's not necessary. In other words, we got this.
4: When is, hey, Dr. Ron, you know when, Dressler's coming down here to do spay neuters?
6: Well, they'll be able to do it directly through the pet resource.
4: Oh, yeah? Okay, great.
2: I'll have Blanca, who he talked to, call him back and set up the spay.
4: Okay.
2: For all of them.
9: Spay or whatever.
1: This is the really nice part. We have Spanish-speaking call center staff that can help make the appointments, and we have grant funding to help with this part of things. So if there's something we need, we can set it up with the health of the pets foremost in our minds without worrying about the financial limitations of the client. With the housekeeping out of the way, it's time to look at Era's ears and see what's going on. The students take a look and start working it out.
4: But here's the other problem. Those hematomas and the swelling and everything is definitely keeping the ear canal closed.
2: True.
4: So how are you going to get a medication into the ear canal without causing too much pain?
1: Madeline suggests that because the ear canal is swollen and painful, it might be better to wait and work on it when she's under for her spay, which is a great suggestion. But that's still in the works, and we don't know when it'll be. So they take their findings to Dr. Orchard to discuss the proper way to move forward.
4: Current ear infection on the inside. If you try to peel open the ear canal, you can see it, you know, not looking so nice.
6: Okay.
4: Problem, though, is that the ear canals are so swollen.
6: Whether topical medication.
4: I think it'd be really difficult to get something inside the ear canal, at least with how much pain there seems to be.
6: So what are our options for that?
4: Well, I'll be more specific with me. Options for the swelling, for the swelling, I was thinking, well, I mean, so this one, I think, is still probably a little bit fluid-filled. You could drain it. This other one, I think, might be fibrosed. So okay. I don't know. It just feels firmer to me.
6: Sure.
4: So I don't know if that's going to be an option for that one. I do think there's probably still some inflammation stuff going on around it, so I would suggest a steroid, get the inflammation down, and it could also help be therapeutic for the pain.
6: Yeah, I'm with you. That's kind of like my normal ear treatment algorithm, right?
4: Yeah.
6: If I can get topicals in there, beautiful. If not, a systemic steroid.
4: But if the systemic steroid then brings down the pain and the inflammation enough, then maybe you could start doing a topical.
6: That's exactly my thought
1: process. One of the most important parts of this whole process is getting the students to trust their instincts and to find practical applications of the knowledge they've accrued in their time at school. Dr. Orchard never gives them the answer, but pushes them to find the next logical line of thought to help them really find their ability to go into diagnosis mode. In any case, Ramona hears back from the clinic that we can get Era in for surgery next week, so they focus on pain relief until she comes to see us in-house. Dad's up next, a medium-sized brown dog named Thor with a tail like Happy Thunder. And then the puppies, 11-week-year-old sweeties named Toy and Waldo. Dr. Orchard goes over what he considers the basics of an initial puppy consult in this kind of field scenario.
6: Sex, hernias, and then the last thing I want to do is do it a cardiac auscultation. Yeah. What am I listening for?
4: PDA.
6: Yeah, a PDA specifically.
2: Oh.
6: So at this age, I'm not so concerned about grading like more subtle murmurs. The ones I want to find are the big, bad, obvious ones. Which
4: general stuff.
6: Yeah, we can all find a PDA, which is like a grade 2 or 3 can sometimes not be as clear. And I'm not as worried about it for puppies. But what would be my main differential for like a grade 3 like heart murmur?
1: But while looking over the puppies, we get some bad news. Thor's heartworm test has come back positive. It's not a great scenario. This is a family who took in a couple of dogs out of kindness and now have one dog with a chronic ear infection and another with heartworm. And, of course, the puppies. But this is what we're here for. And Ramona goes over the information as best she can until someone can contact him to have a full conversation in Spanish so that all the details are well understood. Because heartworm is nothing to mess around with. Thor will need treatments and kennel rest, and that's not even touching on whatever lasting damage the worms may have done to his lungs and heart.
2: It's a good thing we have the girl on prevention because a mosquito can bite him, go to her, and she could have gotten them. Same with puppies. So I'm going to have Blanca call you. go over all of this so you understand, and then she'll get with our doctor, veterinarian, who is our heartworm expert. Her name is Dr. Mackey, and we are going to get a plan together to get him on probably what we call a slow kill method. But we would come back out, I would come out with a vet tech and give him an injection. But once we do that, we need to keep him inside to keep him quiet because he is so active.
1: And thus ends our first appointment of the day with the delivering of bad news and a promise to follow up and follow through. This is kind of the name of the game anyway. None of this is a one and done kind of deal because what would be the point? While obviously Thor and Era will be getting extra follow up because they have their own roads ahead of them, when I talked to our outreach and resource supervisor, Ray Lindsay, she told me what the follow up procedure is for all the clients we see on these days.
9: So we go out with K-State for outreach twice a month, and then we go back out without K-State once after, within that month, to check in that everything is going well with that pet. We go out as an outreach team up by ourselves. And then if that pet is in need of follow-up long-term or chronic condition that may not be fixed within 1 month's worth of medication, we put that same pet on for the following month to go right back out with K-State. So K-State is following up once a month for those that need it, and we're following up twice.
1: Back on the RV, the day goes on. Lots of other clients. Our good friend Jaws, who Elizabeth takes a great shine to, and how could you not? He's a big, lovable goofball. An older dog who nervous farts us into near oblivion. More ear problems. Lots of vaccinations. Somewhere in the middle, we take a break for lunch, and Ramona and I field questions about who we are as an organization, what we do, because this partnership is about giving them experience, yes, but also about exposing them to different kinds of medicine, different approaches to care, and different ways of understanding not the idealized medicine of classroom theory, but the reality of what it takes to keep pets in loving homes when the client's situation isn't ideal, and the great hurdles pet owners face on a daily basis as they try to navigate the intricate puzzles of their lives. This day is part of the shelter medicine program, but not all of them are planning on shelter work. Whatever they learn here, they take it with them to their part of the animal welfare world.
0: So we're looking at the interactions between the clients and the students, and really how do we get at a point that is good for both parties. It's really trying to figure out how we elevate veterinary care, because so long it's been, we have an expert in the room as a veterinary doctor, and I will tell you what you should do. And now we're really trying to flip that script into being more that the client is here, and this is really a team effort, and we want to help the client accomplish their goals for their relationship with their animal. So it's really a different task for us in how we communicate with the client.
1: This is just one part of our partnership with K-State, and the story would have been an hour long if I'd included all the insights and situations we encountered, but we put a photo essay up on our website so you can get a fuller picture. Just go to prckc.org/blog or click in the show notes. This month is Adopt a Cat Month. Kitten season has run rampant, as it does every year, meaning an influx of moms and babies into shelters. This means that this is not only the most helpful time to add another feline to your furry family, but you're also likely to see a lot of specials to clear out space in shelters to make room. But adoption isn't the only option. It is an option because it's in the word adoption, but it's not the only option. Anyway, fostering helps relieve a little bit of the pressure on an already overcrowded shelter, and giving some of the cats who don't do well in a shelter setting a place to stretch out and relax makes them more able to show their best selves and have a better chance of finding a forever home. The great thing about shelter cats is that they will be already fixed and vaccinated when you get them. That cuts down on the upfront cost to you, consumer. Not only that, but shelter cats are often street cats, which means they will tend to be less genetically predisposed to disease simply because of natural selection. Like tabbies, black cats, tuxedo cats, guess what? You can find them all at your local shelter. Whatever you're looking for, you're likely to find it. And shelter cats have already developed personalities and quirks that show what kind of home they're suited for. So there's less chance of a mismatch. But the best reason to adopt a cat? They're great. Am I biased? Absolutely. Should you still adopt a cat? Absolutely.

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1: So tail wags and burrs to you and yours. And as Ursula K. Le Guin wrote, dogs don't know what they look like. Dogs don't even know what size they are. No doubt it's our fault for breeding them into such weird shapes and sizes. 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
1: Hello, and welcome to this episode of Women Speak, a segment on Northeast Newscast. My name is Julia Williams, and today I am joined by my co-host, Ingrid Burnett, and labor educator, formerly with the University of Missouri, Kansas City, Institute for Labor Studies, executive producer of the Heartland Labor Forum radio show on KKFI, and president of Cross Border Network, Judy Ansel. Judy, thank you so much for joining us today.
2: Well, thanks for inviting me. It's a pleasure.
1: Absolutely. So first, we will get started talking about a bit of history and statistics of women in radio. So throughout history, men have outnumbered women in the radio field by about 50%. A recent 2024 study by the Radio Television Digital News Association found that in the U.S., 57.4% of the radio population was made up of men, with 42.6% made up of women in 2024. Now, larger gaps have become more prevalent in these statistics when differentiating between races. However, this was a concluded estimate from this study in 2024. So in your work, Judy, is this something you would say these numbers reflect what you've seen in newsrooms that you've worked in?
2: KKFI is unique because it's community radio. Mm-hmm. And all of our programmers are volunteers. We don't get paid. But that aside, our makeup of DJs and public affairs programmers pretty much reflects what you've said.
1: Okay.
2: There are more men than women. And in fact, KKFI, programming committee at KKFI, has been making quite an effort recently to try to recruit more women, more young people, and more people of color. But sort of your standard stereotype, because we're mostly music.
1: Okay.
2: Your standard stereotype is of a DJ is a guy.
3: How would, that's great information. One of the things that we hope to accomplish with these podcasts is to drive traffic to the Northeast News, because that's where we're hosted.
2: Sure.
3: And when we do that, then to be able to expand our ad sales so that we can support the printed paper that goes mm-hmm. out to the neighborhood for free. So we've got a lot of young people in this part of the Kansas City that describe what you just talked about. Young
2: people of color.
3: People of color, girls. How would, and to know that there is a place out there that is actively seeking mm. How would they go about making that application or getting themselves introduced?
2: Well, they can just go to kkfi.org mm-hmm. and look for a program application. I believe it is on the website. You might want to double check that
3: okay.
2: and tell us, because then we need to put it up. But I think it is. We get applicants from people who want to do a show. And but there's two things they have to do. Not only do they have to fill out a program application, but they have to go through training, because our programmers also have to know the technical stuff.
3: Mm-hmm.
2: And they also have to know the rules. And there's a lot of rules.

0: schools because we're public radio.
1: Sure.
0: We're governed by the nonprofit rules, and we're also governed by the FCC rules for community radio.
1: Wow.
0: And so you have to learn that, but you also have to learn how to run the board and be technically proficient in producing a show. So there's a lot of training that goes on with that, as well as having a good program proposal. And then what happens is that once somebody has an idea for a program, we need them to come in and volunteer. We're volunteer driven. Yeah. We only have four.
1: Could high school students do this?
0: We have had high school students on the air.
1: Yeah.
0: Earlier. We once had a regular program that was produced by high school students.
1: Wow. So that's very cool.
2: That is cool.
0: They had a teacher who, you know, sponsored it and advised them and all.
2: That required a sponsor?
0: Don't know.
2: Okay. Yeah.
0: Yeah. But you have to show real interest and effort in order to be able to do it. And then we have a programming committee which reviews those applications. We also like to get a tape of a sample show.
1: Okay. And then I would assume that you would also want it to be dedicated to a certain amount of time, like for 6 months, for a year, for every week, or how does that work?
0: We have program. I've been on the air for 36 years.
1: Yeah. I'm not sure that a high school student could do that.
0: We don't want you. I mean, we do have, like, the Kansas City Star has a slot, which they fill some of the time with a series of programs, but that's very unusual. I mean, our programs generally are once a week. Okay. We do have some, especially newer shows, that are once a month.
1: Okay.
0: But we don't have many slots for those.
1: Mm-hmm.
0: So, yeah, when we get openings, especially if it's music,
1: mm-hmm.
0: when we get openings, we expect somebody to commit to a period of time.
2: Sure.
0: That's more than just a few months.
1: Mm-hmm.
0: And we're willing to do it. And frankly, we're full. And when slots open up, usually we'll fill them with people who have been there a while.
2: Mm-hmm.
0: So then the slots that open up most regularly are in the middle of the night. Now, if we had a show of high school kids, particularly if it were a public affairs type of mm-hmm. a show, something that was more community service kind of a show, then we would really look for a spot that would fit their needs. But it's tough. It's a real challenge.
1: Sure.
0: Because lots of people want to be on the air.
1: Of course they do.
2: Sure. Yeah.
1: Can maybe, would a good way also be to just come down and volunteer to be.
0: Absolutely.
1: To support.
0: We have lots of volunteer positions.
1: Okay. Mm-hmm.
0: Yeah. And you can learn radio. I mean, you come down there, our volunteer coordinator will put you to work recording spots.
1: Mm-hmm.
0: You know, you can learn how to edit. There's, you could go sit at a table at some event and tell people about KKFI. There's lots of different opportunities.
2: Cool. And that's so vital, that opportunity for young generations mm-hmm. who are interested in pursuing this as a career.
0: Sure.
2: Because if they are interested and want to get involved before they go off to university or something like that, but they don't have those opportunities at their high schools, knowing ways they can get involved in the community, that's extremely helpful. Yeah.
0: We do have a few people who have launched their careers in radio on KKFI.
2: Cool. That's awesome.
1: Yeah.
2: That's very exciting.
1: More history.
2: Yes. So traditionally, we will get into talking about some influential people who have pioneered the industry. So the woman that I will talk about today is Mary Margaret McBride, and she is known as the First Lady of Radio. And did you all know that the First Lady of Radio was from Missouri?
1: Nope. I did not know that.
2: Yes. So she was born in Paris, Missouri, and she stated at one point in her life that Missouri is not just a state to me, it is my childhood,
1: aww.
2: Which is interesting. She attended schools in Fulton, Missouri, which is about 23 miles outside of Columbia. And knowing that she wanted to be a writer, her first job was at a newspaper called the Paris Mercury at the time. This was around the early 1900s. She went on to study at the University of Missouri and obtained her degree in journalism in 1918 from the School of Journalism. And this is particularly interesting because this was just 10 years after Walter Williams founded the School of Journalism in 1908. Mm. So very early on in the journalism.
1: That's kind of cool.
2: Education.
1: Yeah,
2: absolutely.
1: When we did our freshman tour, we had one of our stops was the Walter Cronkite Museum, where up in St. Joe, and we got to sit at the desk that he sat at and just pretend to be on the air. And that's the way it was. That's the way it is.
0: Well, I'll tell you something about my background, because when I was a kid, my parents bought my brother and me a reel-to-reel tape recorder.
1: Mm-hmm.
0: And we decided to do a news show. And he was Walter Concrete. And I was Lowell Tom Tom. And if you're a baby boomer, you remember who those guys were.
1: Yes.
0: Otherwise, you don't know who they were. And we made up news.
1: Yeah.
0: And we recorded.
1: Oh, how fun. So, do you still have those reels?
0: No.
1: That's too bad.
2: So Walter seems to be a popular name for news influential people.
1: Well, he was Missouri too. That's why.
2: Yeah.
1: That's what made me think of that, was that he was a Missouri native.
2: That's cool.
1: And to know the first woman is also a Missouri native is, yeah.
2: Yes. Yeah. Cool. And her career did start in Missouri, but then she went on to work at the New York Evening Mail, the Saturday Evening Post, and Cosmopolitan, to name a few.
1: Ooh.
2: She was originally known as a print journalist before she became the host of a popular daily radio program in the 1930s, 40s, and 50s. And this was featured on ABC Radio Network, NBC Radio Network. And on the show, McBride's audience predominantly consisted of women, with show guests ranging from interviews of women who would heavily advertise products that were catered toward their female audience.
1: Mm.
2: And show topics ranged anywhere from prostitution, unwed mothers, marriage in the modern world, and pioneer women. And the idea behind this show was to offer an alternative to afternoon soap operas, highlighting women's interests past cooking and cleaning, which was, unfortunately, the way that most television
1: How
2: was highlighted.
1: How refreshing
2: at the time.
1: Is that to know that even then, when that was like you were just ingrained in you, that there was somebody out there saying, hey, look, there's something else you could be paying attention to here.
2: Absolutely.
0: I bet that was really tough competition, though.
1: Yeah.
0: I mean, those soap operas, even when they were just on the radio, they are really powerful.
2: Yeah.
0: Yeah.
2: Yeah. So it sounds like, though, she was able to get a lot of success out of this show, which is exciting. And she had featured guests anywhere from First Lady Eleanor Roosevelt to American actress and singer Mary Martin. So she did have some pretty well-known guests on her show.
0: What was the name of the show?
2: I couldn't find that information. So I did search for it. But
1: what was her name again?
2: Her name was Mary Margaret McBride.
0: That name sounds familiar to me. Yeah. I think I must have heard that name when I was a younger.
2: Yeah.
0: Yeah.
2: Yeah. She was born in 1899 and she passed away in 1976. Oh. So, yeah. And what was also cool about her show is that she had complete editorial and commercial control of her program. And this, you know, this was in the 30s, 40s, and 50s. So that was very, very cool at that time, anytime, but especially then. And that had an impact and influenced radio as we know it today. So, yeah.
1: We should learn more about people who pioneered like that.
2: Yeah, absolutely. Really. And very cool that she came from Missouri, too.
1: Yeah. Absolutely. So
2: how would you say we are seeing some of these influences today? Do we think that there are some women in Kansas City who are continuing to embody this mission?
0: In Kansas City, present company excluded. Well, I'm seeing an increasing number of women reporters, for sure.
1: Mm-hmm.
0: I think there's a different kind of reporting that they do that's probably, you know, more in the line of issues that have to do with family health types of issues.
1: Mm-hmm.
0: But we've seen, you know, women make their way into broadcasting, particularly in TV.
1: Mm-hmm.
0: And it's been a real struggle. And there's been a lot of lawsuits in Kansas City.
1: Exactly,
0: I remember Christine Kraft.
1: Right.
0: Yeah, and women who were, you know, once you hit 45 or something like that, and you began to, your looks began to change, and you weren't so much the, you know, beauty queen anymore,
1: the Barbie
0: you get
1: doll.
0: Fired.
1: Yeah.
2: Yeah.
0: And so
2: for those on camera
0: roles. Yeah, because you were on camera. Mm-hmm. Now, in radio, of course, we always say, you know, you can wear your pajamas and be on the air.
2: No one would know.
0: Yeah, or men, you know, don't have to shave.
1: Right.
0: So it's a little bit different.
2: Mm-hmm.
0: But it's just like women in math, science, technical stuff, they're steered away. And I think radio and broadcast communications are the same way.
2: Mm-hmm.
0: They're steered away at a pretty early age. They don't see the models.
2: Mm-hmm.
0: And so they tend to choose other kinds of careers.
1: My first experience with college was at Lindenwood in St. Charles. And they had a broadcasting program and that I was really interested in and wanted to pursue. And I got one opportunity to read something on a mic for about 3 minutes, and they discarded me.
0: They discarded you? Your voice was too high?
1: I don't know what was wrong with my voice, but I thought it sounded okay. Mm-hmm. I just, it was so exclusive. That's what really threw me off was the director of the program when he, you know, he called me and he said, he suggested that I go into another program.
0: When was this?
1: This would have been in the early 70s, maybe 72.
0: Right.
1: Yeah.
0: Yeah. I mean, I experienced, you know, similar discrimination, you know, all in my entire career, I'd say, you know, because I worked in fields that were non-traditional for women. I spent time working in factories, and I remember applying for a job and knowing that they weren't going to hire me. They had all the guys lined up to watch me flunk the impossible test they gave me. You know, and that was in the early 70s.
2: Right.
0: I had a professor in college suggest that instead of going and getting a PhD in what I was interested in was China studies, that I become a librarian. You know, I mean, that kind of tracking that occurred. I mean, that's one of the wonderful things that has changed as a result of the women's movement.
1: I agree.
0: Yeah.
1: Absolutely. I agree. Those women are my heroes. My sheroes, if you will.
0: Yeah, well, and, you know, and as far as it's really a fluke that we got on KKFI, I mean, there's a fun story.
1: Yeah, let's hear it.
0: Okay, so KKFI went on the air in 1988 after over 10-year push by community people to try to get a radio license. Very difficult to get a radio license.
1: Mm.
0: There's very few of them.
2: And is that still the case?
0: Yes, it's still the case.
2: Okay.
0: And they evidently knew that there was some possibility of this. So they started raising money. The way they raised money was by hosting bingo games. And they needed a lot of money because they had to be able to pay for building a tower, a radio tower.
1: Oh, wow.
0: And that's a lot of money.
1: Sure.
0: And so they did it for 10 years.
2: Wow.
0: And they applied for a license. And by just a stroke of good luck, they got a license for a 100,000-watt station. Which is huge.
2: Okay.
0: Our station reaches all the way, well, it reaches about an 80-mile radius around Kansas City.
2: Okay.
0: Most community radio stations are very local.
2: Sure.
0: But KKFI is not. And so
1: I used to listen to it on my way to Jeff City.
0: That's right. And you lost it right almost around Boonville, right?
1: Right.
0: Mm-hmm. Yeah.
2: That's a long distance.
0: Yeah, that's a long distance. I mean, I remember getting it all the way to Boonville at times.
2: Wow.
0: Of course, better at night than today. But anyway.
1: It was great jazz music.
0: At
1: that time.
0: Blues, jazz.
1: Mm-hmm.
0: Yeah.
1: Mm-hmm.
2: Did they receive their license the first time they applied for it?
0: I do not know, but I think so.
2: Oh, okay.
0: Yeah, but what happened was then that the International Brotherhood of Electrical Workers, Local 124, volunteered to help wire the station because it's pretty technical.
1: Right.
0: You know, and you have to put a dish on the roof and you have to have line of sight to the tower. And there's a lot of wiring that goes in
2: there. Sure, yeah.
0: And so they wired the station. And so the board of directors told them that they would give them a show. And so I had just been hired at UMKC as the director of labor studies. And the president of the labor council was actually a member of IBEW, Ed Drake.
2: Mm-hmm.
0: And he calls me up and he invites me out to lunch. And I think, oh, the labor council, you know, he wants to get to know me, and this is going to be good for doing labor education.
2: Right.
0: He takes me out to lunch, and he explains that they have this radio slot, and he said, would you like to do a show? And I said, I don't know anything about radio. Never done it, you know. He said, well, we'll get you the technical people you need, and we'll find some volunteers. And so on April Fool's Day, 1989, we launched our first show. It was a half-hour show. It was on the Eastern Airlines strike, which was going on at that time.
2: Okay.
0: And, you know, we had both men and women who were involved, mostly more men than women, actually, and some who had some technical knowledge. And that's how we got going. The IBEW has been great to KKFI. All every time we've moved, they've helped. One of our most popular DJs is a member of that union, and he's done a tremendous
1: job. Really? Yeah.
2: Okay.
1: Yeah. It doesn't surprise me. IBEW guys are really good people.
0: They are.
1: Yeah. Yeah.
2: It's really cool that your connections that you built at the university led to your work now.
0: Yeah.
2: In a lot of ways.
1: How did, is that what got you, propelled you, no, because you were already doing labor education, what propelled you in that direction?
0: Into labor ed?
1: Mm-hmm.
0: What propelled me? It was my dream job. I've been an activist since I was in high school.
1: Yeah.
2: Wow.
1: Yeah, me too. We probably were in the same generation there with the Vietnam War. And I went to school at Webster Groves High School, and we were right across the street from Webster College. And that was right as it became co-ed, and the sister, I can't remember her name, but she was the president, was caught and sent to jail for breaking into the Dow Chemical Company offices.
0: Terrific.
1: And it gets better. They broke into the offices, and they broke open into the file cabinet, and they set fire to the files on the chemical warfare that was, it was the chemical warfare.
0: This was in St. Louis?
1: Yeah.
0: Wow. What order were they?
1: Loretto.
0: Loretto, of course.
1: Yeah.
0: Loretto.
1: Yeah. I love the Loretto's.
0: Yeah, they're great. Oh, that's a great story. Yeah. Well, no, I got my first demonstration. I was a junior in high school, and I'm Jewish, and it was organized by my rabbi.
1: Ooh. Okay.
0: And it was for fair housing in Deerfield, Illinois, which is a suburb of Chicago, because they were excluding blacks from rentals in that town. And I remember feeling totally embarrassed, you know, because I was parading around with a sign. And even though I was with a whole bunch of other people, I knew everybody was looking at me.
1: Of course they were. Yes.
2: Yeah. Was activism as popular then, would you say, as it is now?
0: This was, okay, so this would have been 1963, something like that. And it was just, you know, like the civil rights movement was going on. And it was an inspiration to lots of people. I knew people. I had a friend in high school whose older sister went down south. And that was an inspiration to me, you know, to do civil rights work.
2: Absolutely.
0: And then, of course, Vietnam happened. Right. And by the time I got to college, students were protesting everywhere.
2: Wow.
0: And so I joined the crowd. But what's really interesting was that I went to Stanford University.
2: Mm. Oh, my goodness.
0: And when I got there, women had, well, freshman women were called dollies.
1: Oh,
0: and
1: no.
0: Women had to be in their dorms by 7 o'clock at night. And if you wanted to go out, you had to sign out, and you had to sign in by midnight. And men had no rules whatsoever. And I said, there's something wrong with this picture. And I got myself on the so-called Social Regulations Committee, which was an advisory committee of students. And there were several other women on that committee who also felt that this was like archaic, this kind of
1: thing.
0: And, you know, women still wore skirts all the time.
1: Yeah.
2: Right.
0: You know?
1: And hose.
0: Yeah.
1: And hose, heels.
0: And garter belts.
1: And gloves.
0: Things like that.
2: I wonder if that was something that was specific to Stanford or if that was something
0: this was
2: that
0: over,
2: we saw.
0: Yeah, this was everywhere.
1: That was standard. Yeah.
0: Wow. Yeah. So we demanded a meeting with the president of the university.
2: Yeah. Wow.
0: Guy's name was Wallace Sterling.
2: And you remember.
0: I remember this absolutely. And I remember saying to him, why don't, you know, the men don't have these regulations. Why do the women have them? And I remember he said, young lady.
1: Young lady.
0: Remember young lady? Yeah. Young lady, when your father sent you to us, we accepted the responsibility Have you ever heard of the term in loco parentis? We are in the place of your father. And I remember saying to him.
1: Yeah. Oh, yeah.
0: And I remember saying to him, my father didn't put rules like this on me.
1: My father trusted me.
0: Yeah. Right.
2: Well, in just having that narrative be just about your dad and just completely disregarding your mom, you know. And,
0: absolutely. Yeah. You know, yeah, moms didn't count at all.
2: Right.
0: I mean, at that time, this was in the 60s, women couldn't even take out a credit card without their husband's permission.
2: Right.
0: So, you know, this was nothing unusual. Well, I'll tell you, by the next year, we destroyed the social regulations.
1: Yay, good for you.
0: Yeah. And first they changed them, they modified them, and then they got rid of them altogether.
1: Oh, my gosh.
0: By my senior year, we got women the right to live off campus, which they never had before. And my senior year, me and my girlfriends, we proudly moved off campus, you know. But the fact was that there was a real struggle, and I learned how to organize while I was in college with women.
1: And then that pulled you into labor.
0: Well, that pulled me into labor because what I wanted to be was a community college instructor, and I went and got a master's degree. And I was in California. Mm-hmm. And I went to a community college. I remember I went to a community college. I thought an ideal job for me would be to teach at community colleges, history, basically. Mm-hmm. Mm-hmm. And so I remember going into this community college and applying for the job. And the dean said to me, honey, come back in 20 years. We're full up. But there was no end to adjunct jobs that they gave me. At one point, I taught at 5 different colleges the same semester.
2: Wow.
0: And that's when I joined a union, because this was so pat. I wasn't earning a living.
2: Right.
0: I couldn't really survive on what they were paying. They were paying at that time.
1: And you had no benefits because you were part-time.
0: No benefits. It was $1,200 a course. That's what it was. Yeah.
1: Ooh.
0: Yeah. And you couldn't make a living, especially living in the Bay Area.
1: Right.
0: You know, and I interspersed that because I became really interested in unions. I was first in the American Federation of Teachers. I got a job as a union organizer for the AFT in community colleges. And then I decided, no, I wanted to learn about organizing. So I went and got a job in a non-union electronics plant in Silicon Valley. Mm-hmm. Worked there for a year and a half. Almost got fired a bunch of times.
2: But you didn't.
0: No, I didn't. I didn't even know my rights. And kept asking people how much they were paid. And then kept getting told, you can't ask people that. Well, in fact, you can.
2: Absolutely.
0: It's an absolute right. You can talk about wages and benefits. But we couldn't find a union big enough to take on this company. It was a big company. And at that point, I started looking to move back. I was originally from Chicago. Mm-hmm. And I started looking to move back closer to Chicago. My parents were getting older. And so I found a job in Kansas City in a factory. And I worked in a pump plant here and was a member of the United Steelworkers Union.
1: Your story is so similar to that movie of Lily. Have you seen that movie about Lily
0: Ledbetter?
1: Oh,
0: yes, I did. That's a great movie. Yes. I really liked that movie.
1: Yeah.
0: She's a real hero.
1: No kidding. Yeah. A lot of the same
0: kind. But she was a boss.
1: Yeah.
0: I was never a boss.
1: Well, she took a lot of abuse.
0: Oh, she did. She took a lot of abuse.
1: Yeah.
0: But I'll tell you, becoming a union member in a factory, the difference between that and the electronics plant was huge because you had somebody to stand up for you.
1: In the factory you did?
0: In the factory, yeah. I mean, there was a lot of sexual harassment.
1: Mm-hmm.
0: There was discrimination. I became, you know, like a frequent grievance filer because of the discrimination. Mm-hmm. Had to fight to move up on jobs that were, you know, needed more training. Ended up, you know, running an engine lathe off of blueprints, which I really loved doing. But I had to grieve my way onto several jobs. And the union supported me. We had a great union president. And I learned a lot about grievance handling. And, I mean, I became a shop steward. And so then after that plant was going to move a lot of its operations to the south at the time, and I really had missed teaching. So I decided to go back to adjuncting again. And so I became an adjunct at Longview, Avila, ACK Community College. Mm-hmm. I think those were the three I worked at it then. Before I got my job in labor education. But when that job opened up, that was like the ideal fit for me.
1: Mm-hmm. Wow. Mm-hmm. That's strong history for sure.
0: Yeah. Well, it's been an interesting life.
1: Yeah.
2: Why do you think there were some spaces where you had people to stand up for you and others where there weren't?
0: That's a good question. Well, certainly having a union made a huge difference, although not all unions stood up for women, that's for sure.
2: Yeah.
0: But the one I was in did. The guys at the community college in the AFT, they were that way, and they wanted to see women advanced. I remember the union president had a very militant wife.
2: Okay.
0: Who actually wrote a history of education unions.
2: Okay.
0: So men who understood and organization made a huge difference. If you have no organization, it's really hard for people to stand up for other people because they can be retaliated. So I think that makes it.
1: Would you encourage young women today who are coming out of high school or looking for a career path to go into those kinds of jobs that are union, the trades, for example?
0: These days, the trades offer, well, especially if we're talking about the building trades, there's a growing number of women who are in the building trades.
1: Really?
0: And there's a great organization here in Kansas City called Heartland Women in Trades. That is an advocate organization for women in the trades. Mm-hmm. You know, it's still very, very difficult. There's still a lot of prejudice against women in those kinds of jobs.
1: Yeah.
0: But, you know, go to the Ford Motor Company, you go to General Motors, where you have a strong union in the United Auto Workers. Mm-hmm. And there are many women who work in those plants. And there are some women who are elected to office. It's still, you know, not equal at all. But
1: you
0: make good money and there's good benefits. And,
2: right.
0: You know, I mean, what we're seeing, you know, in currently in terms of the attack on higher education, an attack on affirmative action and equal rights for minorities and women, it's really difficult to get ahead for a woman who wants to go into a field that's where you don't have some kind of support, you know, where you don't have a union.
1: Mm-hmm.
2: Would you say that organization aspect that you spoke on is something we're seeing more of these days among the men who are in charge in unions?
0: Varies. I think. Certainly, I think the men are much more enlightened than they were when I became, you know, when I went into that kind of work.
2: Yeah.
0: Certainly, most men understand that women can do even, you know, physically difficult jobs. But there's still a lot of pressure.
2: Sure.
1: Yeah. I think also a sense of threat, maybe. They feel threatened.
0: I'm sure many do.
1: Yeah.
0: I mean, there's, you know, when you have toxic masculinity, as they call it, you know, there's this sense that, well, if a woman can do that, that makes me look weaker, which is kind of weird.
1: Yeah. I witnessed and experienced some of that in just being in the House of Representatives.
0: Oh, I'm sure you did.
1: But not like the women who were before me.
0: Right.
1: The women who were before me really experienced some egregious sexual harassment and just dismissiveness. And the dismissiveness still, it was like you got little ladied all of the time.
0: Yeah.
1: Her heart is in the right place, was one.
0: Yeah, right, Mike. She doesn't understand the realities.
1: Right.
0: Yes, right. Yeah, well, now, you know, I love the term mansplaining because, you know, it like names something that I knew was there, but I didn't have a word for. And it happens a lot.
1: Yeah.
2: Yeah.
0: It does. And especially to younger women, I think.
2: Yeah.
0: I'm sure you've experienced it.
2: Oh, definitely.
0: In your life.
2: Yes.
0: But, you know, I mean, fighting to even get entry is one battle. Fighting to be treated equally once you're there is the inevitable follow-up to that battle. And, you know, we keep pushing. And while my generation, yours and my generation, I don't know exactly how old you are, but anyway.
1: It's okay. We're close,
0: yeah.
1: I'm sure.
0: Yeah, anyway. I mean, we fought that battle of just gaining entry.
1: Yeah.
0: You know, and gaining some control over our own bodies. Women today have a different battle to face. First off, because there's a tremendous push coming from on high to regress, to undo
1: what we did.
0: What we did.
2: Right.
1: Yeah.
2: Yeah.
0: And so you're going to have to defend those victories, mm-hmm. but you're also going to have to keep pushing for greater equality because it still isn't there.
2: Absolutely.
0: Yeah.
2: Yeah.
1: I think also a concern that I have is that as you and I age and our generation ages, we also face that kind of discrimination around aging. And really, we still have so much to offer because we fought those battles and because right. we did those things. I was in high school when that same kind of experience you had. We fought, when I was a junior, we fought for, organized, got a petition signed, went to the school board to allow girls to wear pants.
0: Yeah.
2: Wow.
0: That was school. A big fight.
1: It was, because before that, not only were we wearing skirts and winter, whatever.
0: Remember leggings?
1: Yeah. Oh, yeah.
2: Yes.
1: We.
0: They mean something different today.
1: We wore stockings. That was part of our daily dress was nylon stockings and garters.
0: Yeah. I was thrilled when they invented pantyhose.
1: Pantyhose was a big deal. The next year then, so we did get that. And then the next year we organized for girls to be allowed to wear jeans because the boys were wearing jeans
0: right. And
1: the girls were not allowed to. And so that was my senior year. And that was the same year that Title IX got ratified.
0: Mm, yeah.
1: Which is
0: right.
1: And so now seeing things like the current stadium, for example, it's just, golly, it's just so, I don't know, it's just so rewarding to see that there was, it did make a difference. It took a long, long, long, long time, but it did make a difference.
0: Absolutely.
1: And it's still making a difference. And now we've got people who are trying to erode that. Mm-hmm. And it's so frustrating and sad because we worked so hard for that. And now we see this. Look how popular women in sports are now.
0: Oh, I know.
1: They're bringing in a ton of money for people. And now we want to erode that. It's just, it's baffling to me.
0: Well, and it's also, I think, a real minority opinion to do it.
2: Mm-hmm.
0: You know, I think most Americans actually celebrate the fact that women are participating in more things.
2: Mm-hmm.
0: I think it's a real minority. But the lesson to young women today is just don't take any of what you've got for granted.
1: Mm-hmm. Right.
0: You absolutely need to be on the lookout
2: mm-hmm.
0: for attempts to erode the gains that women have made.
2: Yeah.
0: And keep pushing at the same mm-hmm. time for more.
2: What would you say are some activism opportunities in Kansas City for young women to get involved in?
0: Get involved in organizing. I mean, you know, there's so much organizing going on now, not just labor organizing. Mm-hmm. There's tenant organizing going on. If you happen to be, you know, like an exploited, abused tenant in some big building.
2: Yeah.
0: But there's ways people can get involved in that struggle, even though they may not be tenants.
2: Right.
0: There's so much organizing going on by Indivisible and the organization Boots on the Ground against, you know, whatever the cutbacks are or the attacks are coming from the Trump administration. There's lots of ways to get involved in that. Learn how to organize.
2: Mm-hmm.
0: You know, learn how to put forward your cause. How to make leaflets, how to give a speech, mm-hmm. all of those kinds of things. That's going to be real important in upcoming years.
2: Mm-hmm.
0: Prepare yourself to run for office.
2: Mm-hmm.
0: All of those kinds of things. Aside from, you know, like trying to get involved in, you know, some kind of line of work that's going to help people, whether it's social service or whether it's media, education, and so on and so forth.
2: Mm-hmm. Do you know off the bat, are there any specific organizations that teach some of these skills that you've talked about?
0: I used to have one. It was called the Labor Education Program.
2: Yeah.
0: Well, you know, we've been doing a series of teach-ins.
2: Okay.
0: Around understanding how the economy works, understanding the politics of today.
2: Mm-hmm.
0: I don't know how many more there's going to be. I did one on economic inequality, and then I did another one on immigration.
1: Mm-hmm. Is that KKFI or when you say
0: No, this was ad hoc. We worked with Boots on the Ground.
2: Okay.
0: And they advertised, and we got really good attendance.
2: Good.
0: And the immigration one, was, which was right here in at the Northeast Library, and we had 70 people show up.
2: Oh, wow.
0: But, you know, I'm trying to remember the name of them now. I could find it for you.
2: It's okay.
0: But
2: there are ways to get involved.
0: There are certainly ways to get involved.
2: Mm-hmm. So would you want to tell us a little bit about Cross Border Network?
0: Sure.
2: For those who are unfamiliar?
0: Yeah. We founded the Cross Border Network back in the late 90s. And it was a direct outgrowth from my work in labor education. Because I kept hearing working people say, those GD Mexicans are stealing our jobs. And at the time, I happened to meet someone from an organization called the Coalition for Justice in the Maquiladoras.
2: Okay.
0: The maquiladoras are those factories that were first just along the U.S. border inside Mexico and now are in other parts of Mexico, too. They were export factories set up by multinational corporations for the cheap labor.
2: Mm-hmm.
0: At the time we started, which was around the time NAFTA passed, you know, they were paying $3 a day. It went up to $5 by the late 90s, I think.
2: Their employees, that's how much they were paying them?
0: Yeah, these are factory workers. Okay, so I met somebody who was part of an organization that was trying to improve conditions for maquila workers. And so we decided that we could partner with them and start taking people down to the border to learn the reality and build ties with Mexican workers. So we started with like clothing drives at Christmas and stuff like that, and we'd haul, we'd get donations of toys and clothes and stuff, and we'd haul it down to Nuevo Laredo, which is right across from Laredo, Texas, and smuggle it into Mexico because you couldn't take used clothing into Mexico because it would interfere with the flea markets.
2: Wow.
0: So we had volunteers come out onto the bridge, and we'd hand over this stuff and, you know, and all.
2: And that's a rule in Mexico?
0: That was a rule in Mexico. Okay. I assume it still is, but I don't know for
2: sure. Okay. Interesting.
0: Yeah. So then we decided, we saw what the conditions were like in Nuevo Laredo for maquila workers, and many of them were living in shacks. Many of them were building their houses with the wooden pallets that the factories used that they sold them for a dollar each to the workers, and they built their houses with the wood. They'd pull out the wood and build their houses with them. And they were shacks, basically.
2: And that's a large percentage of how much they were making. Definitely. Also, the price of that.
0: Oh, yeah.
2: Yeah.
0: Right, right. You know, and people were eating, you know, lousy, and people were suffering from the... I remember one trip we took was in January. Probably it was around 1999, 2000, where it was raining, and, you know, people think it's warm in Mexico. It was not warm at all. It was in the 40s. It was raining. We went out to this colonia, which is a neighborhood of shacks. Some of the people there were workers in the maquilas. Some of the people were unemployed. You know, and there was mud everywhere, including inside their houses. Mm. You know, and I remember one of the things that hit me was I saw the little kids scampering around barefoot in mud and thinking, when they get into bed at night, you know, they just get it all over the sheets. And how would a woman, you know, keep their children clean? And I mean, life was really difficult. You know, they had electricity because they strung a wire up to some big line, you know, that was passing by.
2: Oh my.
0: And it was a huge fire hazard.
2: Absolutely.
0: Maybe if they were lucky, they had a refrigerator. You know, second most important thing was always a TV.
2: Yeah.
0: And so, and this particular colonia we went to had no school. The kids weren't going to school.
2: The mothers taught them?
0: Nobody taught them. And they went to work real young. And so we decided to raise money to build a school. And we got money here from UAW was a huge supporter of this. And, you know, and we really worked with the UAW because they were losing a lot of jobs in Mexico. And a lot of the factories in Nuevo Laredo were parts factories. They were making wire harnesses. And if you toured the Ford plant, you would see, you know, boxes of wire harnesses that came from Mexico. So there was a clear connection there. And we took delegations down there. This was before 911, where you could do this.
1: Right.
0: You know, it was much easier. And so we raised money from churches and from unions, and we got money and we built a small reclassroom school.
2: Amazing.
0: Yeah. And, you know, we had volunteers came down, and then we worked with an organization down there, and they brought volunteers. People in the community helped. And we had a lot of arguments about mixing cement and stuff like that. It was fun. Anyway, and the school is now a daycare center.
2: Okay.
0: Because it was really that the government finally did provide a school for the kids there.
2: Oh, good. Okay.
0: But there were a lot of political problems with corrupt party officials from one of the political parties, and we learned a lot about real estate law and all sorts of stuff. It was just fascinating.
2: Yeah.
0: And built ties. And then when there were strikes, we would try to support one. One of the big strikes that we supported was a strike at a place called Duro Bag, which was a paper bag company that a big U.S. Paper bag company in Rio Bravo, which is near
1: a lot of the grocery sacks. And
0: exactly. Yeah, but they had a contract with Hallmark to make gift bags. And the workers came to the Coalition for Justice and asked for support because they were getting their fingers chopped off. And
2: oh, my God.
0: There were roaches in the food in the cafeteria, and, you know, and the wages were just really low.
2: It's like The Jungle by Upton Sinclair.
0: Yeah. Oh, yeah.
2: Yeah.
0: And they wanted an independent union because unions in Mexico were very corrupt. And they had a form of what's called corporatism, where the unions really worked with the corporations and the workers got screwed. And so we got involved because Hallmark was involved, and we went to Hallmark and tried to get them to actually do something about this. Sorry, they did nothing.
1: Really?
0: Oh, they just whitewashed it. Absolutely. Yeah.
1: That's
0: and so then we started doing demonstrations down at Hall's department store in the plaza. Mm-hmm. We had signs, pictures of the shacks that workers lived in. We called it the Hallmark Hall of Shame.
2: Clever.
0: And then they tried to get me fired from my job. It was fun.
1: Didn't change.
0: Succeed. My department chair was great.
2: So now, did that help the situation?
0: Well, eventually these workers who were just stalwart and the supporting organization, they followed the governor of that particular state, Tamaulipas, all over one summer demanding that they get an independent union election. Mm-hmm. And he finally relented. They got an election. And then one of the corrupt unions sent in thugs. And the workers were held overnight, not allowed to leave, and there was no secret ballot. And so the thugs escorted them to vote. You can guess what the outcome was.
1: Sure, yeah.
0: Yeah, so we lost. Yeah, that was a real eye-opener, that struggle. There were several others we were involved in. But then it became too difficult to work in Mexico because of narco trafficking. Too dangerous. Mm. The organizations just fell apart. We weren't getting anything either. Because the system was so corrupt. It's much better now because of Andre Lopez Obrador, who was president, and now the new president.
1: Yeah, the president of Mexico. Yeah.
0: Right, the woman.
1: Right.
0: Yeah.
1: Good to see.
0: And there's been a real labor reform. It's not perfect by any means, but it's much better.
2: That's good.
0: It became too dangerous. But one of the main things we learned was that all these people we were meeting who were working in the maquilas had family in the United States. Mm-hmm. They had a son or a husband who was putting roofs on in Houston or working for some meatpacking plant in Nebraska.
1: Mm-hmm. And sending money home.
0: Yeah, because the wages, whereas my friend who was the organizer said, they were wages of hunger. Mm. $5 a day does not support a family.
2: And we see that a lot with immigrant families, right? You know, having them separated and living in different countries.
0: Absolutely.
2: Like that. Yeah.
0: And so we began to understand that the trade agreement, which was NAFTA, passed in 1993, had itself dislocated millions of Mexicans, particularly Mexican rural people, people, corn growers, people who were bankrupted by Monsanto and Cargill and the imports from the United States. And they had to migrate. Some of them migrated up to the maquilas, and they worked in the maquilas. Mm-hmm. But then they sent family into the U.S. Mm-hmm. And that our migration crisis, which really becomes acute in the 1990s, and leads to tremendous repression on the part of our government. Remember, it was Bill Clinton who gave us NAFTA, and he gave us the IIRIA law, which criminalized crossing the border a second time and created the rapid deportation of anybody caught within 100 miles of the border. That was Democratic.
2: Which is kind of controversial for his party.
0: It may have been controversial, but the Democrats have been absolutely complicit in the repression, and they have not spoken up about the inequities. Sorry, Ingrid.
1: I get it. I know.
0: You know, Obama was the deporter in chief. And they, my greatest grievance against the Democrats is that, and currently today, is that very, very few of them have countered the Republican lies about immigrants being criminals. They have capitulated and made it harder with, funding of ICE and passing of laws. Blake and Riley was passed in February by Democrats. 41 Democrats voted for it. Blake and Riley would criminalize a 15-year-old who shoplifts in a CVS and requires that she immediately be put into deportation. And Democrats voted for that. But anyway, our organization became, we changed our slogan to, we support workers across borders and we support workers who cross borders. Because the immigration issue is intimately tied up with U.S. foreign policy and U.S. trade policy. Mm-hmm. And after it became too difficult to work in Mexico, we began to work in Honduras.
2: Okay.
0: There was a coup in Honduras in 2009 under the Obama administration, which was okey-doked by Hillary Clinton. And they succeeded. What succeeded was two presidents who were narco traffickers, and one of them became a narco dictator, Juan Orlando Hernandez, who was last year, he was convicted in U.S. court in New York City for narco trafficking and given 45 years in prison. But all the time he was president of Honduras, he was engaged in all sorts of practices, which ended up creating that huge surge of migrants from Honduras. And at the same time, he was getting all kinds of military aid and drug anti-drug money from the U.S. So we try to, our organization tries to expose those things. We try to pressure our government to change its policies, and we support the rights of immigrants.
1: So kind of building off of that, then, I did my best.
0: Sure.
1: When I was in the house.
0: This is federal.
1: Right, I know. But like with the international rates of tuition that are required of the DACA kids, for example, I've every year pushed for that and
0: that's
1: to
0: great.
1: Be dropped, you know, to be changed because, and that's what I would bring up is, you know, they come from families that own small businesses, they pay taxes. Many of them are already immigrated. These are children who can't immigrate until they're 18. And then it's very costly and it costs a lot of money and it takes a lot of time. So to punish them for not doing something they can't do, just seems so unfair. And I, you know, I always, I got into a big face off with one of my Republican colleagues about, I won't tell that story because, but
0: I'd love to hear it sometime.
1: I was really angry with her, and I think it cost me politically my last couple of years. Actually, that was one of the things that I got shoved into a corner because the lady's heart is in the right place, kind of.
0: Yeah.
1: I won't say. But what would be good policy then? What would be something, if you could influence any of the legislators, what would be policy that would make a difference, that would actually be good?
0: Well, you need to change our foreign policy and stop driving people and dislocating people out of where they come from. We need to end the embargo on Cuba. We need to have policies which actually promote development, not ripoff. I mean, even the policies that say they promote development are actually promoting profits of U.S. investors in those countries, especially extractive industries like mining. And actually if you're going to give aid, which of course our government is not doing anymore at all.
1: Right.
0: But if you're going to give aid, you know, help develop public services that will educate the, help the people get educated and help them self-develop and do it themselves democratically. But that's not what we do. You know, I mean, that's number one. We have to stop driving people out of their countries or making their countries so unlivable. Number two, fight climate change, because increasingly climate change is pushing people out. Number three, reform our immigration policy.
1: Definitely
0: so that
1: there.
0: Yeah, so that there is a pathway to citizenship. I mean, there is no pathway to citizenship for most migrants who come here. You know, asylum, I think the current rate of rejection of asylum cases is now 73%.
1: Wow.
0: So asylum is really almost impossible for most people. Our asylum laws are also very, very narrow. And in order to be able to prove that you really couldn't live anywhere in the place that you came from, you know, there's a slogan, the right to stay home, that a number of people from the Oaxaca region of Mexico have put forward, because that's what they would love. They would love to be able to stay home. But U.S. NAFTA agricultural policies make it impossible for them to earn. Okay? So those kinds of things. But if they come here, let's give them rights. I mean, increasingly what we're seeing right now is because of the Trump administration's tremendous, you know, witch hunts against immigrants and the fear that exists in our community. Not only are people not going to work, not sending their children to school, which I can't think is beneficial to anybody.
1: Mm-hmm. No.
0: But employers are understanding that they can get away with even greater exploitation of immigrants because they're not going to complain. Mm-hmm. And we're starting to see real cases of tremendous abuse and even death.
1: Wow. Yeah.
0: Of workers by employers who say, oh man, you know, we just got to get out of jail free card from the Trump administration.
2: Yeah. And this is, you know, this is something you all are still working on and fighting toward today.
0: Yeah. We do a lot of work with AIR, Advocates for Immigrant Rights mm-hmm. and Reconciliation. Mm-hmm. We did the teach-in with AIR and with Carla Juarez, who's their executive director.
2: Okay.
0: The money we raised last on Labor Day for our bail fund and what we call the Bienvenido Fund, which helps with the very high USCIS fees that immigrants have to pay in order to try to get legal. Mm-hmm. That fund is also going to start helping with emergencies with families of people who have been arrested by ICE.
2: Okay.
0: And we work with AIR. We also work with a number of immigration attorneys in order to figure out how to best use that money.
2: And I know that they have a lot of Know Your Rights campaigns also in courses that they host educate.
0: Absolutely, all over the place,
2: We've done a lot with AIR, and they host a lot of events in the historic Northeast as well.
0: Yeah.
2: Trinidad, works with Jerusalem Farm here, right. And he also works with AIR, and
0: he works for AIR.
2: Yeah, yeah, and he's worked in this community to help educate as well because...
0: Trinidad's great.
2: Yeah, yeah. It's so important, that education aspect.
1: Yeah, yeah. People need to know. You don't know what you don't know.
2: Absolutely.
0: Yeah. And, you know, you don't know what rights... I mean, ICE is assuming a lot of rights that they actually should not have.
2: Certainly.
0: And, you know, I mean, we need to have allies who are trying to
1: hold
0: them accountable.
1: This argument that... So, on the tuition one, the argument I got back was... Because the state subsidizes the universities, we should just make those seats available first, or give priority to students who are here legally. Well, the only reason they're not legal is because we made this law. I mean, we can change that.
0: Well, and you know, look at Kansas. Kansas has had in-state tuition since, I think it's 2003. Mm-hmm. For DACA kids, you know, and some of our really up and coming leaders are
1: going over to Kansas.
0: Went to college, and paid in state tuition. We're able to go to college as a result of that.
1: Yeah,
0: you know, it's
1: we're driving our best and brightest out of the state.
0: Absolutely,
1: and
0: or into private colleges.
1: And retaining.
0: Because Rockhurst has been pretty good. And, yeah. You know, in terms of taking some of those people because they can't afford the University of Missouri tuition.
2: So on KKFI, your radio show, do you all talk about labor or what are some of the topics?
0: It's the Heartland Labor Forum.
2: Okay.
0: Yeah. So we have 12 volunteers actually who produce.
2: Okay.
0: Yeah. So I'm on the air every week just, you know, like introducing the show and mm-hmm. I write the news, which we do about 7 minutes of news.
2: Okay.
0: But then our volunteers take various interviews to do.

0: stop the state legislature and the governor from undoing ballot initiatives that have been passed. I'm trying to remember the name of it now. Respect Missouri Voters.
1: Right.
0: That yes. Okay.
1: Yeah.
0: Yeah.
1: Mm-hmm.
0: Yeah. The week before last. Oh, and then I, another volunteer and I did a thing on the Boeing strike going on in St. Louis.
1: Oh, it's, I wasn't aware of that. Okay.
0: They've been on strike for a month. And,
1: wow.
0: And Boeing just announced yesterday that they were going to start bringing in permanent replacements. Yeah, it's really bad. Last week we had Jennifer Abruzzo, who was the general counsel for the National Labor Relations Board under Biden. We had her on for the whole hour talking about how she got fired by Trump and what she's doing now and what she expects, how labor law is going to change under Trump. And we've had federal workers who are
1: losing their
0: union. And, you know, we don't just cover unions, we cover worker issues as well.
2: Kind of covering a wide range of
0: things. Yeah, and we do know your rights stuff. And yeah, and we also do labor music.
2: Okay.
1: Cool. Love it.
2: Yeah, because you said music is something that you all focus on pretty heavily there.
0: Well, we are not a music show, but we always have some music on our show.
2: Okay.
0: Which
3: side are you on?
2: We always have two final questions that we ask. My final question is, who are some people you would say that have inspired you along the way in your journey?
0: Okay. Well, as far as radio is concerned, Terry Gross is the best interviewer.
3: I like her.
0: I know. She's wonderful. She digs. And and she somehow asks people questions which could be embarrassing, but she gets them to spill their guts, which is just a real talent.
2: Yeah.
0: I was influenced very early on by Studs Terkel, who was on the radio in Chicago when I was growing up.
2: Okay.
0: And wrote a book, a very famous book called Working, which was interviews with working people.
2: Mm-hmm.
0: Amy Goodman, a host of Democracy Now!, which is on KKFI every morning, weekday mornings at 8 o'clock. She is really valiant in terms of taking journalism to places that are very dangerous and cutting edge. And she reports, she and Juan Gonzalez and Nermeen Sheikh, who are her co-hosts, they report on things that the mainstream media simply doesn't cover in any kind of depth, particularly lately on the Middle East and Gaza.
2: Yeah.
0: So those are people, at least in media, who who really inspire me. In terms of labor, I mean, there were individuals along the way who inspired me and gave me opportunity. A couple of union presidents, male union presidents.
2: Okay.
0: One in the AFT and one in the steelworkers, who certainly inspired me.
2: Mm-hmm.
0: As far as labor education is concerned, there's a whole raft of people who are just terrific.
2: Yeah.
0: In inspiring students and having great teaching techniques. One of the things we do in labor education is very much participatory education, sort of, or what's called popular education, where people learn from their own experience very much. This is especially good in adult education.
2: Sure. Yeah.
0: And it's very interactive. And you know, there have been people in labor education who have taught me how to do that and inspired me.
2: That's so important to have that network surrounding you.
0: Yeah. But let me say that, you know, when I was a young radical and activist, there weren't very many people who mentored us.
2: Okay.
0: Because that generation were victims of the McCarthy era, which really wiped out a whole generation of activists. And we had to learn it ourselves.
2: And that's challenging.
0: Absolutely.
2: Mm-hmm.
0: Absolutely.
3: Yeah. Well, I also have a final question, but I want to kind of put it in the perspective of one of the goals of this show is to illustrate that women are really not the exception anymore. We're just not getting noticed or the kind of profiling that we should be getting. And so from that perspective, what would you say you are most proud of at this time? Because you might find something bigger next when you walk out the door.
0: Well, I'm really proud of you know, the work we've done around immigration. And, for instance, the event we did on Labor Day, I'm really proud that was so successful. But I'm so proud of people coming out and being concerned. I mean, I think most people think that nobody cares about the immigrants.

0: you know, that they're just a part and nobody knows them. And so it's okay if they disappear. Mm-hmm. And, you know, to have over 200 people show up and generously donate money for this cause, you know, this really makes me proud. It's heartwarming.
1: Yeah.
0: You know,
1: yeah.
0: And, you know, I did this with somebody.
1: Your work
0: who
1: is not in vain.
0: Yeah, that the work is not in vain.
1: Yeah.
0: Exactly.
2: Very cool. All right. Well, Judy, thank you so much for joining us today.
0: Well, thank you for having me.
2: Absolutely.
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5: Hi, this is Karin Zissis of ASCOA Online. It looks like Keiko Fujimori will finally take Peru's top seat in her fourth presidential bid.
6: Keiko Fujimori se perfila como nueva presidenta del Perú.
5: That'll make her Peru's 10th president in a decade filled with impeached and interim leaders. A former Congress member and a savvy political power broker, her campaign leaned into the strongman legacy of her father, now deceased ex-president Alberto Fujimori. And she tapped into voter concerns about rising extortion and violence. Although the race hadn't been called at the time of this recording, the official vote count shows Fujimori with an insurmountable, albeit narrow, lead of 0.25%. And she's already looking ahead to the challenges of her new job.
7: Se vienen 5 años de grandes retos. Yo estoy segura, pero sobre todo con el trabajo y la unidad de todos los peruanos, vamos a salir adelante.
5: Still, her opponent, Roberto Sánchez, has refused to accept defeat, with his party submitting multiple requests to discount votes from polling sites in Lima and abroad, where traditionally conservative electorates have favored Fujimori in the runoff.
8: En esas condiciones de transgresión a las normas, nosotros no reconoceremos el gobierno de la señora Fujimori.
5: Just 5 years ago, it was Fujimori who contested her loss in another tight election. Her opponent then? Sanchez's mentor, Pedro Castillo, a leftist school teacher who clinched the presidency in 2021 with the support of rural populations in central and southern Peru. Now in prison for an attempted self-coup that led to his 2022 impeachment, Castillo is still impacting Peru's polarized political landscape.
9: There are certain issues that divide us deeply. For instance, the issue of Pedro Castillo. What to do with Pedro Castillo? He represents the indigenous population, and somehow we will have to reconcile with the indigenous population and with some gesture indicate them that Fujimori is not against that population. Some people, for instance, the center people say that she will have to pardon Castillo. That's a difficult one, no?
5: That's our guest, Alfredo Thorne, a former Peruvian finance minister and World Bank senior economist who now leads his own financial advisory firm. In our conversation, Alfredo breaks down the challenges Fujimori faces to unite her country, the need for Lima to keep up relations with Washington and Beijing, and the role of Peru's newly bicameral Congress.
9: For me, the most positive thing of this election is Congress. Neither what they call the left or the right are going to have majority. Fujimori will have to reach the left in order to pass their legislation. And to me, that means that the true embryo of democracy is in that Congress.
5: Thank you for joining us. 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
5: Alfredo Thorne, I want to thank you very much for joining us for this podcast today from Peru and sharing your perspectives with us on Latin American Focus.
9: Well, thank you.
5: So let's start with this election, which has been incredibly close. At this time that we're talking, Keiko Fujimori with a slight advantage at 51.1% against Roberto Sanchez with 49.9%. This has not been officially called at this time, but it's more or less being accepted that this is going to be a Keiko Fujimori victory. And while for many observers, this type of tight race is remarkable, we know that in Peru, this has almost become the norm. In fact, the last two presidential elections, we saw a difference of about 0.25%. Keiko Fujimori lost those two elections, both in the 2016 and 2021 runoff. Peru has three of the top 10 spots of close races for the past 25 years, just to give an idea to our listeners. What's behind this divide in Peru?
9: There are three reasons that we can sort of throw in. One has to do with a perception of the anti-Fujimorismo. You know, every time we have had an election, and Keiko or her father, for that matter, are running for that election, all the rest of the country, all the rest of the electorate somehow unite against her, no? And that has to do with the past of Alberto Fujimori when he was president. Remember, he was president three times. At the end, he was sentenced, he was in jail, he went to Japan. But in any case, it's a complicated person, no? The second has to do with our electoral law.
5: Mm-hmm.
9: Our electoral legislation is not that clean. For instance, in this election, we had 35 parties running for the election, but our parties are no parties. Our parties are not well embedded in the grassroots of the population. It's not a system that you can call is a system of representation. You can set up a party with very few conditions. For instance, in this election, there was a proposal to have the primary elections, but that was turned down in Congress, mainly because the parties didn't want to expose themselves to a voter's scrutiny, no? And they feel that the best for them is to have a party where they can do whatever they like with the party, no? And that goes against a representative party, a party that really have basis, have ideology, etc., etc. And the third has to do with our country. Our country is very divided. You've seen the results of the election. You've seen that mainly the Andes vote for Roberto Sanchez. And then the coast usually takes sides, in this case, with Keiko. But for instance, in 2016, when we were running for election, it was Kuczynski. So there is a big divide between, I would say, our legacy of indigenous population that has not been incorporated into the society, they feel left out. They feel that all the benefits accrue to Lima and to the coast and the coast cities, and that they are left behind. People say that this has to do with poverty. We've done a study where we look district by district, and we also look how every district has voted between Keiko and Sanchez, and we relate that to 100 socioeconomic indicators. And what comes out is that Sanchez is very much linked to our informal economy, where there's no legislation, there's no rule of law, and it's an emerging population that essentially wants to break in, but wants to do it at its own will without any parameters like a modern constitution, which is what we have. You know?
5: We've been seeing many close elections in Latin America, and we've been seeing a divide between the left and the right in a lot of the region. But it seems to me as though what you're describing, first of all, in Peru, and this has been a division that's been going on for much longer. How do you think Peru compares to the left-right divide that we're seeing in other parts of the region?
9: I want to sort of challenge you on that. I don't think it's a divide between left and right. No?
5: Mm-hmm.
9: When you look at Sanchez, he takes the position of being a leftist, no? But it's not that he's a Marxist or that he's a Leninist in the true sense, no? And for instance, when you look at Castillo, when Castillo was in government, it is very much a model like Venezuela or like Bolivia. Sometimes it was like Argentina when the Kirchner were there. And I think these are two models between a modern state and, I will say, a crony state, no? Where people essentially take advantage of their position in the civil service and appropriate rents from the government. I don't think it's left and right. It's a patrimonialistic type of model. And the other is a liberal democracy. I don't want to say that Keiko necessarily is a liberal democracy, but it's probably closer to liberal democracy than Sanchez is, no?
5: Mm-hmm.
9: They feel that the constitution is a mechanism to distribute wealth in the country, which it is not, no? It is the state, it is the budget that actually allows us to make those distributions. When they say we want to expropriate our gas facilities in the south, I don't think they have an idea that with that they are going to benefit the poor. My sense is that they are going to move towards an autocracy. And I think at the moment, I will call it that we are like an hybrid political system. We are not right nor left. We're not fully liberal democracy, nor the other. So my sense is that they want to be Chavez, and that's not necessarily left. No?
5: And in the case of Keiko Fujimori, you yourself are very familiar with having her in the opposition because you were a part of the cabinet during the government of Pedro Pablo Kuczynski. During his presidency, her political party was instrumental in his impeachment and in the impeachment of members of his cabinet. So we have some of this complicated history that is the backdrop of Peru's political instability over the past decade that to some degree she's been a part of. But now as she's coming into office, it seems as though a challenge for her going forward will be uniting these divides. How do you think she can reconcile these two sides as she takes office?
9: Well, I think it's not going to be an easy task for her, because Fujimorismo is a very well-organized party. They like to work by themselves. They don't typically invite people from other parties or from other groups, no? And my sense is that she will have to break that myth, and she will have to reach out people that probably are the rivals, even people from the left. I would say in Peru, we have the radical left, which is this Evo Morales, Chavez, etc. And then we have the sort of social democrats, we call it caviares, no?
11: Mm.
9: She may have to reach out them.
11: Mm.
9: Then there are certain issues that divide us deeply. For instance, the issue of Pedro Castillo. Mm. What to do with Pedro Castillo? Pedro Castillo is in jail. He represents the indigenous population. And somehow we will have to reconcile with the indigenous population and with some gesture indicate them that Fujimori is not against that population. They have their own rules. They vote by raised hands.
11: Mm.
9: They don't vote like an electoral process. For them, the constitution is not what the constitution is for us.
11: Mm.
9: The rule of law and the judiciary, they feel serves only the modern part of the society. So I think she will have to break those ideas. One of them is, for instance, there was a confrontation in the South when Castillo was overthrown, was impeached
11: mm-hmm.
9: in December 2022. My sense is one of the first things she has to do is she will have to call a commission or a group to investigate what really happened there. No, some people, for instance, the center people say that she will have to pardon Castillo. That's a difficult one, no?
11: Mm.
9: Because Castillo did commit a coup. He was not sentenced on a coup. He was sentenced on rebellion. But that really goes against our constitution. But in any case, she will have to do things like that. And the third thing is she will have to do a massive program of not poverty alleviation. I think where we are stuck is that we were very successful in reducing poverty. When Fujimori reached the country, poverty rate was 52%. Today is 25%, but the lowest was 21%. But the problem is that we have what the World Bank calls the vulnerable population, the population that ceased to be poor, but still has not joined the labor force. And that has to be done with formalization. We have very few roads that links the Andes to the coast. So we have to believe in connectivity. And I think that means a big program of infrastructure, giving them hospitals, giving them roads, schools. The schools are a mess. It's in the budget. It's our largest allocation. We have like $10 billion allocated to education. Yet you go to the schools and they don't have a bathroom. They don't have internet. And you ask yourself, where the heck does the money went to? No? And obviously during Castillo, being him a teacher, he gave all the money to raise salaries for his fellows.
11: Mm.
9: But I think we have to be more accountable on how do we use our money and how do we reach out that population? No?
5: And one way to do that is going to be through Congress. And we've been talking about how close the presidential race was, but we also had to wait a long time to find out the congressional results. And there's a very important change that's coming to Peru, which is that Peru is going to have a Senate. We know that Keiko Fujimori's party in the Senate is going to hold 22 out of 60 seats. And with the party of third place finisher, Rafael Lopez Aliaga, this would give the parties on the right half of the Senate. If we look at Congress and the lower chamber, the right is going to have about 56 out of 130 seats. So I'd love to hear two things from you. First of all, how is having a Senate going to change the political outlook for Peru? And also, is Keiko Fujimori going to be able to build alliances, or is there the potential that she could run into roadblocks in Congress?
9: That's an interesting. For me, the most positive thing of this election is Congress. Not only that we are going to have a Senate, but the precise composition of that Congress. Neither what they call the left or the right are going to have majority. I think in the Senate, if Keiko makes an alliance with Lopez Aliaga, probably they will reach the 30 senators, but that won't be enough to do any changes. It won't be enough to impeach anybody. And something similar happens in the lower house. So they are forced to negotiate. There is one party, which is the one that is going to give us a lot to talk about, which is called El Buen Gobierno, that is from a guy called Jorge Nieto. He was a cabinet minister together with me. Right. And it's interesting, if you follow the Peruvian election, that he said that he was not going to vote for either candidate, that he was going to maintain his neutrality. A lot of people criticize him. I think he did the right thing, because at the end, he's going to be the power broker in that Congress. Mm. He's the one that can give the votes to the right or to the left. And he's a very shrewd politician. Of all of them, probably he's the only party leader that is full-time politician since he was 19 years old. Mm. So he is a person that is going to, in the end, tilt the balance in one direction or the other. I don't think we're going to repeat the story of having, what, four presidents per term instead of one.
5: Mm.
9: There's no votes for impeachment. There's no votes for changing the constitution, because you need two-thirds of the votes in both chambers, in the Senate and in the Congress. So I think any of the two groups will have to reach him. That's number one. Number two is the Senate. The Senate is going to be key, because the Senate is going to elect the members of the Constitutional Tribunal, the members of the Junta Nacional de Justicia, that is the one that appoints and dismisses judges and attorneys, is going to appoint the president of the Central Bank. It's going to be the main decision maker. That Senate is going to approve legislation. It's not a case like in other legislation that the lower house moved the legislation to the Senate make comments, and then they send it back to the lower house for approval. No, this Senate is going to approve the legislation.
5: Hmm.
9: And there's no one that has the majority to do that. Now, let's go to the alliances. You say, well, Renovación Popular and Keiko will ally. I think that's a big if.
5: Mm-hmm.
9: Remember that López Aliaga made a campaign against Keiko Fujimori. And in the left, it's even worse, because you have this bunch of parties that obviously at the end they group themselves, but they don't have anything in common. For instance, the group of Sánchez has like nine the congressman from Antauro Humala. Antauro Humala is a former military that did an uprising in Andahuaylas that has nothing to do with the way Sánchez think. Actually, in the second round, Sánchez tried to hide Antauro Humala. Then you have the group of the Castillistas that are the family of Castillo. They have their own views as well. And then you have the guys from Movadef. Movadef is a party that was built by Sendero Luminoso, the former guerrillas. But these guys essentially want to take power by force. So I think your point is well taken, that whoever is in power will have to make alliances in that Congress. And it's not going to be easy. Fujimori will have to reach the left in order to pass their legislation. And to me, that means that the true embryo of democracy is in that Congress.
5: Mm, that's going to be an exciting new era. There are other ways that we're looking at new eras in Peru, because you mentioned briefly the central bank. And one thing that many observers say is that despite the fact that Peru has had so many presidents over the past decade, it has managed to have a rather stable economy and a very well-performing economy. And many people credit the leadership of Julio Velarde at the head of the central bank. Throughout this political instability, he's been able to steer the economy through some rather secure waters. We know that he's up for renewal, but he's also reaching an age that at a certain point he will have to exit his position. As Keiko Fujimori takes office, what do you see as the future of that relationship with the central bank? Do you think we'll finally see an end to this decoupling between Peru's economy and Peru's politics?
9: Look, I never felt that there was a de-link there between politics and economics. The problem is that we the economists, don't look at those things carefully. But beyond that, yes, there's going to be a point when Velarde retires. And my sense is that we're very close to that. I'm not so sure that he's going to accept a position with Keiko Fujimori. He's old, he's tired, he has been there 20 years. He has no rush to leave either, no? But there are three things that I will put forward. One is the Constitution. Our Constitution is very, very, very modern with respect to the central bank. It's one of the few constitutions that grants absolute independence to the central bank. And there's no way the central bank can finance the treasury, and they have only one objective, which is to keep inflation low. No? And obviously, that has helped Velarde. It's true that our previous constitution had something like that, but if you add to that the fact that our fiscal position has been relatively well, and people have adhered to a fiscal discipline, once you have both of them working together, that's when you have the price stability. And the population, my sense is that they learned the story of the 1980s when we have rampant inflation, and they don't want to go back to that. Mm. The second is we have to give some credit to the institutional change that has taken place in the central bank. Today, the people that trade the FX or that trade the debt are people that have a PhD in mathematics, are people, I work in JP Morgan, and I think it's exactly the same as the traders that you see on the other side in JP Morgan, Goldman Sachs, or the others. So that institutional change means meritocracy, a competition, and means that they all know what the central bank should do. Mm. And the third, I think we do have very good economists that can replace Julio Velarde. Obviously, at the beginning, and anyone that has followed markets for a time knows that when there is a change, markets try to test that new. But my sense is that the Senate that has to appoint the governor and the board will appoint relatively good board. No? So I don't think it will be an issue there. No?
5: Mm-hmm. And let's talk a little bit about foreign policy. Peru, over the past decade, has seen its trade with China grow. Meanwhile, its trade with the U.S. has somewhat stagnated. I would be interested in hearing your perspective on the future of the relationship in this tension between Washington and Beijing over relations with Peru.
9: Look, I don't think we have any option. We are a very small country looking at the Pacific. We're price takers. We cannot influence anything, to be honest with you. And our policy have been a fully multilateralism policy. And that's the reason why we have so many free trade agreements with so many diverse countries in the world. And I think as long as we can keep that, we are going to do well as a country. And even in the worst situations, when, for instance, when Dina Boluarte invited Xi Jinping to inaugurate the Chiangkai port, at that time, we all felt that we were inclined towards China. We couldn't. And the reason is, to be absolutely blunt, is that we export rocks to China. We don't bring any new technology from China. All of our new technology comes from the U.S. So if we break our links with the U.S., we're going to be in dire straits, no? So my sense is whoever believes that they can tilt the balance in one direction or the other, it's absolutely wrong, because that's going to hurt Peru directly. I think the big problem is that China and the U.S. are fighting, and that fight has nothing to do with us. It has to do with their own policies. But for instance, when the Trump administration complains about the Chancay port, the U.S. has 3 ports. We have 20 ports, but they have investments in 3, and they are coming to the 4th port, and the Chinese will have 2 ports. No? So it's not the case that we are sort of giving a port to China, and that is turning us closer to China. But for instance, China, of our copper production, China owns around 30% of the copper mines. No? And for China, having that is critical, no? Beyond the Chancay port. When you look at the U.S. presence in terms of companies and the Chinese presence in terms of companies, the U.S. had many high-profile companies that own electricity, own mines, etc. Most of the firms that the Chinese bought were former U.S. firms. No? Moreover, we don't have a single U.S. company, U.S. construction company, involved in Peru. A single. So I think that decision of China taking a stronger presence in Peru had to do also with the decision of the U.S. essentially retreating from Peru. No? And that's something that that had been said to many former presidents, had said to Biden, have said to Trump, etc., etc. And they say, well, it's very risky to contract with Peru. Well, but we have the Australians, we have the New Zealands, we have the UK, etc., etc. So somehow, I think this decision has two sides, no? And I think the U.S. has to decide whether they want to be a long-term partner of Peru or not, no?
5: How do you think the relationship will develop between Lima and Washington? Do you think that Peru could be joining the Shield of the Americas, for example?
9: I think in the case of Fujimori, certainly she wants to keep fluid relations with Washington, and she will keep the fluid relations. But she was not Trump's candidate in Peru. Trump's candidate was López de Aliaga. He was the one that had been invited to Trump's inauguration, etc., etc. And I think we have to be grateful to Trump of not endorsing any candidate during these elections, because that candidate will have lost. And I think Keiko probably was very grateful for that. To be honest with you, the U.S. being with Trump, with Biden, or being with Reagan, it's very, very important in terms of business side, no? And they play a key role, no? I think whatever the ambassador of the U.S. to Peru says, it has a lot of weight.
5: We've talked foreign policy, we've talked Congress, we've talked the election. I want to talk to you about the future in our final question. You mentioned infrastructure. You mentioned education. What should our listeners be watching for as the next president takes the reins in Peru? What are some of the big challenges or things that you're looking forward to?
9: To me, the most important decision of Fujimori is uniting the country. No, and I think that's something that she has to work. I think her greatest challenge is to become the president of all the Peruvians.
5: Alfredo Thorn, thank you so much for being on Latin American Focus. It was such a pleasure to have you with us.
9: Thank you. Thank you very much.
5: Thanks for listening. I'm your host, Karin Zissis. This episode was produced by our associate producer, Kalia Robertson, and executive producer, Luisa Lemmy. You can find other episodes of Latin American Focus at www.as-coa.org/podcast, or write us an email telling us what you think at latinfocus@as-coa.org. 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
6: 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I'm your co-host, Josh Norick, joined by my esteemed colleague, Dr. Ernesto Lechner.
7: Hola, amigos. Many music fans rightfully believe that the entire history of rock and roll can be traced back to the recordings of Robert Johnson. In other words, in the beginning, there was the blues. With that in mind, we've prepared an entire episode devoted to the intersection where the Latin Alternative meets the blues. Concept dear to your heart, this one, right, Josh?
6: Indeed it is, Ernesto. You know I'm a sucker for bluesy rock and roll, perhaps a product of my upstate New York upbringing, but there's always been a strong blues influence in Latin alternative music, and I thought this is a chance to get a full hour of it out of my

0: You're listening to The Latin Alternative and our spotlight on blues in Latin rock. From Buenos Aires, Argentina, we just heard a fairly obscure group called Monstruo and a song called Ese Oso, or That Bear. And Ernesto, this is a group that I just, you know, find to be a guilty pleasure. I was watching a video show in Buenos Aires a couple years ago late at night, and they played this low-budget video about a bear who tries to escape from the Buenos Aires Zoo and go to rock and roll parties. And, you know, this is just a song that I just like, kind of that just stomping bluesy rock swagger. That was Ese Oso from Monstruo.
1: And we were just talking about this, Josh, that the blues are so popular in Argentina and they've influenced so many different bands. And believe it or not, now we're going to listen to a song that's off the second best-selling album in the history of Argentinian rock. I'm talking about the album Alta Suciedad from 1997 by singer-songwriter Andrés Calamaro, who's of course always been influenced by sort of the Rolling Stones, that bluesy rock and roll rough vibe that he really loves. He's covered songs by the Rolling Stones, but also he's infused many of his original tunes with that same sensibility. And Andrés Calamaro was in a band called Los Rodríguez. After leaving that band in September of 1997, he releases Alta Suciedad. And definitely you can see the influence of the blues. Plus, he recorded the record in the United States with some session musicians from the Anglo world. So there you have it. That intersection comes full circle. Here is Andrés Calamaro with Alta Suciedad.

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From Austin, Texas, we just heard David Garza and the song More Beats. Ernesto, I love David, and we've certainly played his music from time to time on this show, and I've always been a fan of how he manages to combine a lot of, you know, just great songwriting and lyricism with rock and singer-songwriter music and, of course, the blues. And now, as long as we're in Texas, we may as well play some Los Lonely Boys. And Ernesto, I'm not talking about the mainstream hits from Los Lonely Boys. I was never a big fan of those, but they have had some good music. And this track, Can't Slow Down, came out, I want to say, last year on an album called Revelation. Just some good stomping rock and roll with some bluesy swagger. Let's take a listen. Los Lonely Boys and Can't Slow Down.

0: This is the Latin Alternative, continuing with an episode devoted to the blues and its influence all over Latin America. And of course, many of the tracks in this episode belong to Argentina, because this is a nation whose specific brand of rock and roll was very much influenced by the blues. And we're going to see later on how the very inception of rock en español has to do with the blues in a way. But we just heard the band Pez and the track Una Casa con Diez Pinos. Pez is a really interesting band, Josh, that I think it's worth, I keep reminding myself that I should explore their discography much more. They were formed in 1993. And sort of the brainstorm of this operation of Pez is Ariel Gustavo Sanso, better known as Ariel Minimal. The astute listeners of Rock Argentino will recognize him, of course, because he was a major contributor to Los Fabulosos Cadillacs when they became sort of almost like a progressive pan-tropical orchestra in the late 90s. Ariel Minimal was a member of that, sort of participant in that revamping of the sound of Los Fabulosos Cadillacs. And he's had Pez since 1993 with various changes of personnel, always exploring different strands of rock, psychedelia, progressive, punk, hard, and of course the blues.
1: And now let's go to something, you know, really the very essence of Latin bluesy rock. I'm talking about East LA's finest, Los Lobos, and one of my favorite songs, Wicked Rain. This is off their classic 1992 album, Kiko. And if you don't have this record, this is definitely one for the collection. Let's listen to Los Lobos, Wicked Rain.

0: This is the Latin Alternative, and a concept by my dear friend Josh Norick to explore the intersection of the Latin Alternative and the blues. And you really made me think today, Josh, and yes, it's true that the blues are everywhere, in the Beatles and the Stones and Cream and Creedence and all those bands. And they're even in Colombia. We just heard the Amante Eléctrico. This is a very eclectic band from Colombia who experiment with a wide variety of sounds. We just heard Nada Florecer with some definitely some bluesy stylings in there from their album La Gran Oscilación.
1: And now, Ernesto, when I think about the blues and American rock, Creedence Clearwater Revival comes to mind as a group that kind of bridged southern swamp sounds and rock and roll, never mind that they were actually from Berkeley, California. But the influence of Creedence Clearwater Revival is massive in Latin America. And in fact, last year, a really good tribute album, Quiero Creedence, came out and featured Bunbury, who is one of the biggest rockers to come out of Spain, former lead singer of Héroes del Silencio. And Ernesto, I think you know I'm not normally a huge fan of Bunbury, but I'm not going to lie, I absolutely love this Spanish version of Run Through the Jungle, redone here as Corre por la Jungla, complete with a salsa piano breakdown in the bridge. Anyway, let's take a listen. Bunbury, paying homage to Creedence.

0: You're listening to The Latin Alternative and a spotlight on the influence of the blues on Latin rock and Latin alternative music. We just played a pair of songs from the Quiero Credence tribute album to Credence Clearwater Revival. We just heard a side project from a former member of Plastilina Mosh. I wish I could say their full name on the radio. I'm just going to call them a band of B-word for today. That was their take on the classic Credence song, Feelin' Blue. And if you like what you've been hearing here on The Latin Alternative, you can look for us on Facebook at The Latin Alternative and on Twitter, our ID is Latin Alt. Don't forget, you can also stream us each week at thelatinalternative.com. And Ernesto, what are we going to wrap things up with today?
1: Well, Josh, how would you like to go back to the very birth of rock en español, to the big band, to this huge implosion where it all originated?
0: I'm not going to say no to a trip in the time machine.
1: Well, we're going to go back in time and discover a man named Pajarito Sahuri. When you go to the beginnings of rock en español, which sort of happened simultaneously, I would say, in Ciudad de México and Buenos Aires. In Buenos Aires, there were a few key players who sort of invented the concept of Latin rock. And Moris, Tanguito, Lito Nevia are a few of those very much remembered today. But also Pajarito Sahuri. His real name was Alberto Ramón García. Sadly, he passed away in 2013 at the age of 72. Guitarist, singer, songwriter. He had participated in a number of bands who are just, you know, this is the very first baby steps of rock en español. I'm talking about Los Beatniks, Los Náufragos, La Barra de Chocolate. And then, of course, Pajarito Sahuri decides to follow a solo career. He releases a debut album in 1976. Pájaro y la Murga del Rock and Roll was the title of this great album, very much seeped in the blues. And so we're going to say goodbye with a track from this album. Deja que ya escuche su oración by Pajarito Sahuri. And hopefully the blues will continue to flourish in Latin music. Hasta la próxima.
0: Adiós.

0: I'm Josh Norick for The Latin Alternative. The technical producer is Dave Michaels for WEXT. The Latin Alternative is a production of Josh Norick and Exit 97.7 WEXT, Amsterdam, New York. 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
2: You can't win if you're not in the game. You see, worriers and watchers tend to not get much done. They love their comfort zone so much, they never take risks. But it's only those who play that win. Those who take risks that see reward. So when you discover something that stirs a fire in your heart and brings joy, something that truly matters to you, love yourself enough to make room for it in your life. And if you find that you don't have enough time for what matters, stop doing things that don't. Because it's better to be exhausted from work you're passionate about than to be tired of doing nothing. Put in the effort and live the life you've imagined, the one you dreamed about. Wake up and remind yourself you are what you do today, not what you say you'll do someday. Because good things, they don't come to those who wait. They come to those who work hard on meaningful goals. And the truth is, it's already yours. You just have to go get it.
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It's another edition of Jazz and More. Good morning. I'm Jake Longwell. Welcome to 3 hours of jazz and new age music for a Sunday morning. We'll open the program with a trio of guitar duets. First up, acoustic guitar great Alex DeGrassi teaming up with classical guitarist Andrew York. In 2021, they released a three-song EP on the Six Degrees label called Zero Gravity. And from that, we'll listen to Pair of Threes.

We began that set and also the show with Alex DeGrassi and Andrew York from their EP Zero Gravity. We heard Pair of Threes. We then listened to two pieces featuring guitarists from the UK and Argentina teaming up. The middle piece in the set came from Andy Summers, best known for his tenure with the Police, teaming up with Victor Biglione. From their second collaboration from 2008, Splendid Brazil, they released their debut collaboration 10 years earlier, Strings of Desire. From the Antonio Carlos Jobim songbook, we heard Chovendo na Rosera, or Double Rainbow. And lastly, Anthony Phillips, the original guitarist in Genesis, teaming up with Enrique Berro Garcia, and the track Old Wives' Tale from the album Antiques, Volume 3 in Anthony Phillips' Private Parts and Pieces series of recordings, all of the pieces recorded at Anthony's home studio over the decades. We'll turn to some piano music in more of a modern classical vein in this set, and we'll begin with music of Sri Lankan-born pianist Tanya Ekayanaka, and a track from her album 16 Sri Lankan Piano Isles. Music inspired by some of the many tiny islands which surround Sri Lanka in Southeast Asia. And from that, we'll listen to Cadence.

Closing that set with music of composer Philip Glass. From 1988, the album Solo Piano, all of the pieces not only composed by, but performed by Mr. Glass himself, we heard movement 3 of a 5-movement composition called Metamorphosis. That was preceded by pianist Tanya Ekanayaka and the track Cadence from her album 16 Sri Lankan Piano Isles. Venturing into the jazz side of Jazz and More now, and we'll begin this set with classic sounds from the Montgomery brothers. Guitarist Wes Montgomery, pianist Buddy Montgomery, he also played vibes during his career, and bassist Monk Montgomery, along with Bobby Thomas on drums, making this a quartet session. From 1961, the album Grooveyard, first released by Orrin Keepnew's Riverside label, and from that we'll listen to Just For Now.

We began that set with the Montgomery Brothers, featuring Wes Montgomery on guitar. The track Just For Now, from the 1961 album Grooveyard. Then from 1993, guitarist Russell Malone, whose style of playing has been heavily influenced by the likes of Wes Montgomery and even George Benson. The album Black Butterfly, out on Columbia Jazz, with Gary Motley on piano, Paul Keller on bass, and Peter Sears on drums. We listened to D's song. Well, we seem to be bouncing back and forth between music featuring the guitar and the piano in this hour of the show, so we'll conclude the hour with some jazz piano. I was recently having a conversation with a listener of the program, and we were discussing some of our favorite jazz musicians, and she mentioned that she was a fan of pianist Keith Jarrett as a result of her cousin giving her a cassette recording of one of Keith's albums. She couldn't remember which album, but she remembers playing the tape to the point where she wore it out. That's how much she liked it. So I thought I'd conclude the hour with a couple of tracks featuring Keith in different settings. First up, in a duo with bassist Charlie Hayden. Sessions recorded in 2007 at the Cave Light Studio, Keith's private studio in New Jersey. The ECM label issued these sessions as two separate albums. In 2010, the album Jasmine, and in 2014, the album Last Dance. From the Last Dance CD, here is Everything Happens to Me.

0: Closing that set with Keith Jarrett and his famous Standards Trio, with Gary Peacock on bass and Jack DeJohnette on drums, and some of their earliest studio sessions for ECM from 1983. The album Standards, Volume 2, we heard In Love in Vain. That was preceded by Keith Jarrett teaming up with bassist Charlie Hayden, and music of a similar mindset and viewpoint, Everything Happens to Me, from the album Last Dance, sessions recorded in 2007. And that concludes the first hour of the show. We will take a short break for station ID and other relevant announcements and come right back with hour two of Jazz and...
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5: Okay, if you're a geography fan, and I mean who isn't, and you're Canadian, this is more fun than playing 6 degrees of Kevin Bacon. Here we go. In remote Nunavut, geologists have discovered a 1,400 square kilometer body of water called Yathkied Lake. It contains not only a lot of freezing cold water, but it's the only known example of a fifth order island. That means it's the only, wait for it, island in a lake, on an island, in a lake, on an island, in a lake. Insane, right? This phenomenon is so remote, it was until recently only visible if you spent your time scanning satellite images or browsing Google Earth. A geologist at a nearby mineral exploration camp was airlifted out by helicopter and pointed the place icon out on the map to the pilot. Since they were flying that direction anyway, they flew overhead at 1,000 feet and took pictures to verify the

I suspect fewer still are an island in a lake, on an island in a lake, on an island in a lake. I'm Cal Coat. By the way, I once saw Danny Glover at LAX. Glover acted in the movie Maverick with Jodie Foster, who is in Panic Room with Kevin Bacon. So that puts me within 3 degrees of Kevin Bacon. I try not to brag about it. Strap in. Our ride on the global side starts in Lisbon, Portugal, with a gumbo of hip-hop, techno, zouk from the Caribbean, and kuduro from Angola. Celebrating 20 years, it's Baraka Som Sistema and Puro Mambo from World Beat Canada Radio.

0: The unadulterated sound of Bahia in Brazil. That is Antonio Carlos and Jocafi from Jazz is Dead, Volume 26, and Te Com Mido Porque. Before that, Pura Mambo by Buraca Som Sistema, another brand new track for you. Alex Cuba has a brand new album. It's called Indole, or Nature. This is Para Cantarte Este Amor.
1: 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You've discovered the beat of the world on World Beat Canada Radio.

Chaddy and Caleb Ritumbaye as Afrotronics. And the new album is called Code, K-O-D. That is Chilla Chilla Step. Before that, Alex Cuba from his new album Indole and Para Cantarte Este Amor. Our ride on the global side takes us to Belgrade next for the Folk Sounds Against Right-Wing Hackers on Acid Balkanique by Balkan Taksam. Ora Deja is in the mix next on World Beat Canada Radio. Thanks for being here.

there's a trippy set where Balkan meets electronics and Nora Mintsemali experiments with Mauritanian griot music on her new album, Yenbet. That was Chitib, or Nana, one for her grandmother. You might remember the black and white ska movement of the 80s and bands like The Specials and Madness. When The Specials broke up, the remnants dusted themselves off and created Fun Boy 3. And they came out with a great track called The Lunatics Have Taken Over the Asylum. Here is Los de Bajo from the poor underbelly of Mexico City. Their name means from below. And this is your Touch of the Familiar from World Beat Canada Radio.

0: Terrorists have taken over the asylum. Need proof? Just look south. That is Los de Abajo with your touch of the familiar. Next, Nova Lima come to the Rickshaw Theater on April 26th with the voice of Black Peru. From the album La Danza Part 2, Canto del Agua is straight ahead. This is World Beat Canada Radio. My name's Cal Coke. Thanks for being here.
1: One for a stop.
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1: Dan Harper continues his Ethiopian dub explorations. That is Invisible System, stating the obvious. Fruit is good for you. Don't believe me? Ask your doctor. That's a new compilation. Nova Lima before that, and Canto del Agua. As I mentioned, they'll be at the Rickshaw Theater in Vancouver on April 26th. Vancouver's own Empanadas Illegales will be opening that show. It should be a hot night. Here's something fresh from Charlie Chimmy, and you might have been annoyed by this ringtone at some point in your life.

And what else would you call that tune but cellular? That is Charlie Chimmy, a.k.a. Charles Camendia. He was raised in the Dominican Republic, but he's from Cuba, and he's kind of a globe-trotting percussionist. Amadou and Miriam are straight ahead. This is World Beat Canada Radio. My name is Cal Coat.

Tickets are selling fast for two shows in September at the Pearl in Vancouver. Alton Gunn from the new album Garup and Zalouf Dokul Masyuz. Before that, Amadou and Miriam featuring the voice of Fally Ipupa. Some of the last music before Amadou unfortunately passed. And I certainly hope that Miriam and Fally continue that collaboration into the future because I really love his voice. Venezonics from Venezuela celebrate San Juan, Puerto Rico, featuring San Juan, USA. The choir on this track from the new album Jaspe, Espera Cantarle a San Juan, from World Beat Canada Radio.

Motorists with Cristobal. That is your Power Pop palate cleanser from Never Sing Alone, a Toronto four-piece, and brand new music for your ears. We are produced and recorded through the facilities of Calcopyrite Communications, our sister broadcast podcast, Celt and a Twist with Patricia Fraser. We'll take this home with Melbourne bassist Henry Jenkins, JNBO and Friends, with Man's Best Friend, Dogs. Our last word we'll give to the late Ali Farka Touré, who said, "For some people, when you say Timbuktu, it is like the end of the world. But that is not true. I am from Timbuktu, and I can tell you, we are right

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3: From Quality Radio Productions, it's another edition of Sounds from the Global Village, a musical trip around the world. I'm Jake Longwell. We'll begin our journey this time in Kenya, as we have some classic Benga music from the early 80s, courtesy of the Ruwengo Brothers. This is from a compilation released in 2026 on the London-based No Wahala Sounds label, the album Africa Shangazi, featuring some vintage Benga and Rumba.

A fine example of Eastern and Western musical traditions coming together there. From Yunnan, China, the group Manhu, performing music of the Yi ethnic minority, teaming up with Jenny and the Hog Drovers, an Appalachian string band from Asheville, North Carolina. We heard their collaboration Banquet Dance from the Rough Guide to the Music of Yunnan. Roots Reggae from St. Croix, the Virgin Islands, before that from Akebeka with the late Vaughn Benjamin on vocals. Royal Tribe, the name of the track, from the album Polarities, a 2021 release. Another example of Eastern and Western musical fusion before that, this time from Iran, and the rock band Ohum, which is Persian for illusions, fusing ancient Persian poetry with rock sensibility and instrumentation. They were formed in 1998, but forbidden from performing publicly or releasing music officially in Iran. Their music was deemed tacky Western music, conflicting with the principles of Islam by the oppressive regime in that country. Fortunately, they were able to release tracks underground online. We heard one such track, Dardeshk, from the Rough Guide to the Music of Iran, and we began the set with some classic Kenyan Benga from the Ruingo Brothers and the track Mama Chiru from Africa Shingazi. The late Algerian multi-instrumentalist Hasna El Basharia gets this set underway. She broke the gender barrier in Nawa music in that she was the first woman ever to play the djembe or bass lute in that genre. She was also the first female to play the electric guitar in Nawa. Here is the title track from her 2010 release, Tsima, Tsima.

Concluding that set with some music from Madagascar and the talented guitarist and singer Damely, performing in a style known as sapiki, a popular genre in southern Madagascar. From his debut album as a solo artist from 2026, Thangiri, we heard Sikiloni. Music from the Greek island of Crete before that, from Stelios Petrakis, a master of the lyre or lyra, fusing Cretan musical tradition with musical styles from across the Mediterranean. From his 2026 release Lyric, we heard Natenas. Three songs back, it was music from Thailand from the 1970s, and a piece sung by Ankanang Kunchai. It was Tayoi Salap Pama, from Volume 2 in the Soundway Records series, The Sound of Siam. Luktung and Molam from Northeast Thailand, 1970 to 1982. And we began that set with Algerian multi-instrumentalist Hasna El Besharia and the title track from the album Tsma Tsma. It is a musical trip around the world. It's Sounds from the Global Village. I'm Jake Longwell. If you want to get in touch with the program, you can do so by email. 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If you'd like the playlist or streaming audio for this episode, it's Sounds from the Global Village, program 2603. And we've reached the final set of music for this hour of the program, and we'll begin in Estonia, turning to the band Sadu, featuring lead singer Sandra Silema, fusing Estonian folk tradition with slick pop production. From their 2026 release, Problemid Paradisis, here is Igavene.

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1: Music from Panama to conclude the hour, and the band Scorpio, S-K-O-R-P-I-O. The track, Te Toca Tocar La Tumba, It's Your Turn to Touch the Grave, more formal way of saying, Your Time is Up. From Panama 2, Latin Sounds, Cumbia Tropical, and Calypso Funk on the Isthmus, 1967 to 1977, part of a three-volume series from Soundway Records out of the UK, featuring classic recordings from this Central American nation. Before that, from Bosnia, Sevda singer Damir Imamovic and the track Sunchetone from his 2020 release Singer of Tales, an album which was nominated for and received the award for Best European Album by Songlines Magazine in 2021. Three songs back from Gabon, West Africa, songstress Tita Nzebi. Her musical influences and inspirations are quite varied, as demonstrated on her 2019 release from Kolkata. We heard La Caravan Passe, The Caravan Passes. And we began that set with the Estonian folk pop group Sadu and the track Igavene from the album Problemid Paradisis. And with that, we come to the end of this hour of the program. I'm Jake Longwell. Thank you, as always, for your company. Please join me again soon for another musical trip around the world. Sounds from the Global Village is distributed by Quality Radio Production.
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1: Yo, Maji. Yo, man, I'm a lifestyle. Yeah. Yo, the girl left me out. Yo.

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